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1: Mike Malevsky here at Big Cabbage Radio in Palmer, Alaska. It's my great pleasure to welcome someone who knows Palmer, Alaska extremely well. Kelly from the Palmer Chamber.
2: Hello.
1: Hi.
2: Hi.
1: The Palmer Chamber, what's the full name of the Palmer Chamber?
2: The Greater Palmer Chamber of Commerce.
1: The Greater Palmer. I'm always very careful, in particular because Palmer and Greater Palmer are sometimes confused.
2: Mm-hmm.
1: But let's not confuse people. Let's talk a little bit more about what we mean by Greater Palmer. How far out does that go?
2: Oh, it can go far out. I would say Butte, Sutton area.
1: Yeah.
2: Yeah.
1: Okay. All right. Now, that leads to the thing we're going to talk most about today.
2: Okay.
1: If we have a Palmer Chamber of Commerce,
2: mm-hmm.
1: it only works if there are people, not just people who are employed by the Palmer Chamber of Commerce, but members who are active with the chamber.
2: Yes.
1: So what can we say about membership in the Palmer Chamber of Commerce?
2: What can we say about membership? Well, our membership is vast. We have people, businesses, small businesses to large businesses. We have big businesses that are inside of Palmer. We have businesses that are in the greater Palmer. We have members that are in the lower 48.
1: Oh.
2: In Anchorage, in Arizona.
1: Now, why? Okay, let's dig a little bit deeper into that. Why would somebody who lives in Arizona be a member of the Palmer Chamber of Commerce?
2: So that is Adobe. That is our member who is in Arizona.
1: Okay.
2: So yeah, I don't know how many chambers they're members of, but they've been a member for the Palmer Chamber for a long time.
1: Okay. Now, for a member or those members mm-hmm. who live in the area, they tend to participate, and one of the preeminent things mm-hmm. to participate in is. I do, because we, as a radio station, are a member mm-hmm. of the chamber,
2: mm-hmm.
1: Is to go across the street, long walk across the street, to the twice a month, typically,
2: mm-hmm.
1: Chamber meetings.
2: Yes, the luncheons.
1: Right.
2: Yeah.
1: And they have been a hallmark activity of the chamber probably for longer than either one of us have been alive.
2: Yes, maybe.
1: Maybe. A long time.
2: Yes.
1: And that seems to work. There are many service organizations.
2: Yeah.
1: You know, we have the Lions and the Kiwanis and all these other groups. And they meet for lunch as well. That seems to be a way for people to come together, take a break in their day,
2: mm-hmm.
1: and share a meal, make that happen. But the chamber has a kind of a pattern of its own in terms of the kinds of things you do at that lunch.
2: Yeah.
1: How about talking about that?
2: So we usually have a keynote speaker. We really try to get someone that is invested in the community, that's going to give our businesses some type of knowledge or something that they can take back with them after the luncheon. But the key point of the luncheons is to create those connections between the businesses. I know a lot of members have come and they've met other business owners or met other businesses, and they can collaborate, and it extends this relationship and creates opportunities for other members.
1: Right, and that's been our experience.
2: Mm-hmm.
1: I know when we go across, the more often we are there, the more often we seem to develop a web where
2: mm-hmm.
1: we don't necessarily speak to every single person every time, but there's always something a little different that builds a connection, and that web of connections is invaluable.
2: Yeah, it is. That is, and that's one of the main reasons to become a member of the chamber, is to have those networking opportunities, to create those relationships, to create those connections.
1: Okay. Now, what other benefits does a member have?
2: Well, you get a lot of benefits. Advertising is key. advocacy for our government. We're the connection between the small businesses and our government, the Matsu Borough and the city. So we advocate for them through that. Some other benefits are the events that we do. A lot of members are involved with those, and being part of the community, it drags you in as someone in the community who is invested in their community.
1: Okay. Now, just to clarify, because one of the things I've noticed is that very often there are organizations, there's the city, mm-hmm. Palmer City, there's the chamber, there's the Palmer Museum of History and Art, and mm-hmm. there may be some other organizations that sponsor events and really mm-hmm. manage events. Mm-hmm. Let's describe specifically those events that the Palmer Chamber does manage or take responsibility for in the year.
2: So it's Colony Days, Colony Christmas, Friday Flings, the Trick or Treat Street. I think those are all the major ones.
1: Okay.
2: Shop Palmer, yeah.
1: Okay, these are activities where you spent your capital in mm-hmm. terms of their people's time and mm-hmm. energy and all to organize and make sure they happen.
2: Yes. Yep.
1: Okay.
2: Yeah.
1: And there are some other events that have happened in the past that are really sponsored by other groups, but
2: yes.
1: these are the ones that the Palmer Chamber
2: yep.
1: does.
2: Those are the ones that the Chamber does.
1: Now, one of the other things that comes up is special events. For mm-hmm. example, we're almost halfway through July.
2: Yeah.
1: So that means August is coming. That means the Alaska State Fair is coming.
2: Yes.
1: And then there's a big combined meeting that happens yeah. with chambers yeah. there. Talk a little bit about
2: that.
1: So
2: it's the joint luncheon at the State Fairgrounds, and it's the Wasilla Chamber and the Palmer Chamber. And it's just a bit, we have about 150 guests, and they're from both chambers. It's just a huge luncheon of excellent networking opportunity to come and meet, and we have a keynote speaker, and then both cities give a little update during that, and the chambers both give a little update.
1: Okay, very good. Mm-hmm. Who's the speaker this year?
2: Curtis Thayer. Yeah.
1: Okay.
2: Yeah.
1: How do you choose the speakers?
2: It's a joint. We work with the Wasilla Chamber, and we just kind of both brainstorm what's important right now, what's happening within our community, what's happening within the Matsu Valley that our businesses are interested in hearing
1: okay.
2: about.
1: Okay.
2: Yeah.
1: Mike Malevsky here at Big Cabbage Radio in Palmer, Alaska, and we're speaking about the Greater Palmer of Chamber and all the different things that it's involved in.
2: Yeah.
1: And of course, this being 2026, mm-hmm. it being July, we're headed toward a turbulent period in everyone's life. You
2: yes.
1: cannot escape this. It's coming to you.
2: Mm-hmm.
1: No matter if the moment you stick your head up, there's someone going to be talking to you about elections.
2: Yes.
1: So in the past, the chamber has been involved in doing some forums that
2: yeah.
1: allow people to meet people who are running for office.
2: Yeah.
1: What's planned for this year?
2: We don't have a concrete plan yet. We are definitely discussing it. We have a community government affairs committee that is aware of everything that's coming up, and we've been throwing some ideas out there. It's a big election year, so we're trying to figure out how we're going to navigate it and what is important to our businesses. Who is it that they really want to hear from?
1: Now, when you approach this, mm-hmm. we know that you're in process right now,
2: mm-hmm.
1: and we as a radio station have certain criteria we have to use as well.
2: Mm-hmm.
1: In other words, we're nonpartisan. We tend to invite everybody who's mm-hmm. going to be on the ballot.
2: Yep.
1: And in our case, we're able, because of the nature of what we do, is do interviews that are conversational in nature.
2: Mm-hmm.
1: I've been to a variety over the years, participated in a variety of forums and debates and so on that the various chambers have done over the years.
2: Mm-hmm.
1: Is there a set criteria of what you would like, how you want to organize it, that's sort of the guiding principles as you begin to develop what you're going to do?
2: Well, yeah. So we, of course, we're going to invite everybody. It's not going to be just one-sided, as the chamber is also nonpartisan. So we want to hear from everyone, and everyone is, of course, always welcome to come.
1: Okay.
2: And we'll probably run it like a regular debate. There might be some little differences, like we did with the mayoral debate.
1: Right.
2: I want it to be informative to our businesses, and it will be business focused. What the candidates are looking for economically, not a wide variety of things, but more focused on the business community.
1: Okay, and I think I appreciated in the past what you tried to do as being a, if you will, two-way street.
2: Mm-hmm.
1: In other words, you were hearing from candidates, but because you solicited questions from the audience.
2: Mm-hmm.
1: Candidates were going to hear from the audience.
2: Yes.
1: And I think sometimes that's the neglected part of an event.
2: Mm-hmm.
1: People think, well, I'll go there and they're going to say the same old thing. But if you don't say the same old thing, that dialogue changes.
2: Yeah. Yep. And that's exactly what we wanted to do. And that's why we opened it up to the audience to ask questions, have
1: right.
2: live question type questions and answers taking place, because we want what is important to our members, what is important to the community, what questions are they really asking?
1: Yep. Yep. This is a, as you pointed out, a very, very busy candidate year.
2: Yeah.
1: You have a U.S. Senate seat. You have a U.S. Congress seat from
2: mm-hmm.
1: Alaska. You have the governor and lieutenant governor, of course. You have many seats to be filled in the Alaska State
2: mm-hmm.
1: Legislature. You have the local elections, both for the council, the school board, the assembly. And when you total all that up, I'm thinking, because we've reviewed them,
2: mm-hmm.
1: we're talking about 60 or 70 candidates.
2: Yeah.
1: Candidate that races, not, I mean, it's just like.
2: Mm-hmm. Yeah, we are feeling overwhelmed by it also.
1: Okay.
2: Yeah, so we as the government affairs, the committee, they'll decide what we're going to focus on, what elections we're going to focus on, because we're not going to be able to do them all.
1: Right. And of course, there might be even, as you're talking and I'm thinking, there might be a thread through there that you can identify that you would do well, rather than sometimes it's an attempt to have a candidate say many things about many
2: mm-hmm.
1: different backgrounds and plans and
2: yep.
1: the rest of it, and it all gets lost in a blur.
2: Yep.
1: Okay.
2: Yeah.
1: Well, we've covered a lot of ground. It's hard
2: yes.
1: to believe, but new stuff.
2: Yeah.
1: Is there anything else you'd like to share with listeners before we do finish up this session?
2: Sure. Membership is important, not just to the chamber for us financially, but for the community. It really gives the community a chance to get to know the businesses that are here through our events, through our networking. And so membership isn't just for big businesses. It's for everybody.
1: Okay. And you seem to have been successful in attracting a whole variety of different size
2: yeah.
1: businesses. Yeah.
2: Yeah.
1: Okay. Well, thank you, Kelly, for coming
2: thank
1: in.
2: Thank you.
1: And we'll look forward to having you come back again.
2: Yes, I loved coming.
1: All right. Take care now.
2: Thanks.
1: Bye.
0: The Hayride with Daniel Wargo airs Fridays 11 p.m. to midnight and Mondays 3 to 4 p.m. It presents the variety, quality, and originality of the roots music of North America, including bluegrass, folk, string band, and alternative country styles. That's Fridays 11 p.m. to midnight and Mondays, 3 p.m. to 4 p.m.
3: July 12, 2026. The United States is currently in the grip of an outbreak of the Cyclospora parasite, which causes severe diarrhea and has sickened more than 3,000 people across the U.S. Last August, Aria Bendix of NBC News reported that on July 1, 2025, the Centers for Disease Control and Prevention, or CDC, overseen by Health and Human Services Secretary Robert F. Kennedy Jr., would no longer track infections caused by Cyclospora and five other common causes of foodborne illnesses. The CDC, the Food and Drug Administration, or FDA, the U.S. Department of Agriculture, or USDA, and 10 state health departments covering about 54 million people have run a program called the Foodborne Diseases Active Surveillance Network, or FoodNet, since 1995. Until last July 1st, it monitored 8 pathogens. Now it monitors only salmonella and toxin-producing E. coli. White House spokesperson Kush Desai said then, "The health and safety of the American people is the administration's utmost priority. USDA, HHS, FDA, and the CDC will continue to cooperate and maintain the highest vigilance to safeguard our food supply against pathogens." But director of the Institute for Food Safety and Nutrition Security at George Washington University, Barbara Kowalczyk, called the decision to reduce FoodNet surveillance very disappointing, saying, "A lot of the work that I and many, many, many, many other people have put into improving food safety over the past 20 or 30 years is just going away." Meanwhile, the New World screwworm continues to spread in the U.S. and Central America, where Melody Schreiber of The Guardian reported today conservation cameras are showing the infestations spreading rapidly in deer, jaguars, peccaries, and even porcupines. While Agriculture Secretary Brooke Rollins has repeatedly blamed former President Joe Biden for the arrival of the flesh-eating maggots, 3 former officials from the Agriculture Department, as well as another source, told Marsha Brown of Politico in June that Trump administration officials held up funding for the construction of a facility crucial to slowing the spread of the pest, and also delayed funding for a $100 million research initiative to find new ways to stop the screwworm. Trump administration cuts to staffing at the USDA meant that in 2025, the Animal and Plant Health Inspection Service staffing dropped by 25%. More than half of the area veterinarians retired or resigned. Things aren't going terribly well internationally either. Despite the repeated assertions of administration officials that the U.S. holds all the cards in its war with Iran, Edward Wong, Michael Crowley, and Eric Schmidt of the New York Times reported today that the Memorandum of Understanding Trump signed on June 17, 2026, formalized Iran's power over the Strait of Hormuz. Former U.S. analysts and officials told the reporters that the agreement was dangerously vague and that Iran has interpreted its provisions saying that Iran would make arrangements for using its best efforts for the safe passage of commercial vessels through the strait as giving Iran control of the waterway. As Iran has attacked ships trying to get through the strait near the Oman shoreline, Trump has ordered airstrikes on Iran. Over the weekend, Iran's navy said it was closing the strait until the end of U.S. interference in the region. Today, Tara Kopp and Alex Horton of The Washington Post reported allegations from soldiers who survived the Iranian attack on Port Shuaiba in Kuwait that killed 6 U.S. military personnel and wounded dozens more, that the generals in command ignored intelligence that Port Shuaiba was a probable target. The site was not adequately protected against drones, as scouts noted before the war when the Pentagon began to move troops off large bases onto smaller facilities to make them harder for Iran to target. Port Shuaiba's emergency warning system wasn't working, and the facility had no coverings to conceal personnel or hamper drones. Then troops were deployed there without weapons. After the strikes, wounded soldiers sent to Germany's Landstuhl Regional Medical Center discovered that they had neither been listed in the military's database as seriously injured nor been recorded on the flight manifest as medical evacuees, so could not be admitted as patients. Doctors treated them as outpatients and sent them to barracks where they waited a week to be sent back to the U.S. In June, Jonah Kaplan and Michael Kaplan of CBS News reported that wounded soldiers and their families say the Army downplayed their injuries. Secretary of Defense Pete Hegseth told reporters in March that almost 90% of the injuries 400 service members had sustained had been minor and that the wounded soldiers had returned to duty. One man, the Army classified as not seriously injured, sustained extensive shrapnel wounds, a concussion, hearing and vision loss, and lung damage. Another underwent multiple surgeries to remove shrapnel. Wounded soldiers told Kaplan and Kaplan that the duty for which they had been cleared was an active order to recuperate from injuries in a specialized recovery unit. An Army spokesperson explained that the classifications were military designations. The spokesperson explained that the Army classifies soldiers as seriously injured or very seriously injured only if they are at risk of dying from their wounds within the next 72 hours. Tonight, the U.S. military launched new strikes against Iran. In a brief interview with Reuters over the weekend, Trump said, "We're beating them up." Senator Lindsey Graham, a Republican of South Carolina, died Saturday night at age 71, apparently from a rupture of his aorta due to cardiovascular disease. Graham had just returned from a trip to Kyiv, Ukraine, where he met with Ukraine President Volodymyr Zelensky. A former officer in the Judge Advocate General's Corps, the JAG Corps, in the U.S. Air Force, Graham was a staunch supporter of the North Atlantic Treaty Organization, or NATO, and of Ukraine. In that, he stood apart from Trump. In his earlier years in Congress, Graham was an establishment Republican who pushed for the impeachment of President Bill Clinton, but was willing to work with Democrats personally. He once said of then-Senator Joe Biden of Delaware, "If you can't admire Joe Biden as a person, you've got a problem. He's the nicest person I've ever met in politics, as good a man as God ever created." He objected to the takeover of the Republican Party by the MAGA Republicans. In December 2015, he called then-candidate Donald J. Trump a race-baiting, xenophobic, religious bigot and said, "He doesn't represent my party. He doesn't represent the values that the men and women who wear the uniform are fighting for. I don't think he has a clue about anything. He's just trying to get his numbers up and get the biggest reaction he can. You know how you make America great again?" he said. "Tell Donald Trump to go to hell." In 2016, Graham said he voted for independent Evan McMullen because voting for Hillary Clinton was always a non-starter, and I couldn't go where Donald Trump wanted to take the USA and the Republican Party. But after a meeting with Trump in March 2017, Graham became a loyalist. As chair of the Senate Judiciary Committee, he ushered through Trump's judicial nominees and his fierce defense of Brett Kavanaugh during his confirmation hearings for a position on the Supreme Court has been credited with enabling Kavanaugh's nomination to go through, despite accusations of sexual assault. Graham was a staunch enough Trump supporter that he urged Trump not to concede the 2020 presidential election, because if Republicans don't challenge and change the U.S. election system, there will never be another Republican president elected again. He called Georgia Secretary of State Brad Raffensperger over the votes in Georgia. Raffensperger believed Graham was suggesting he should throw out legal ballots. Graham briefly turned against Trump after the president tried to overturn the results of the 2020 election, but then he came around to Trump again, supporting his 2024 presidential run. Graham's sudden death came as a surprise, but Trump was able to find Graham useful one last time. Although Graham's top priority appears to have been working with Senator Richard Blumenthal, a Democrat of Connecticut, to push more stringent economic sanctions on Russia, Trump told Kristen Welker of Meet the Press that he had spoken to Graham just before he died. According to Trump, Graham said, "We're all set for the Save America Act, the voter suppression act that Trump wants so badly." Trump continued, "He was pushing the SAVE Act like crazy, and I said, 'Well, we're going to get it done, Lindsey. We're going to get it done.'" On May 3rd, 2016, Senator Lindsey Graham posted on social media, "If we nominate Trump, we will get destroyed, and we will deserve it."
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0: Hi, welcome to Food Sleuth Radio, where we help you think beyond your plate. I'm Melinda Hemmelgarn, a registered dietitian and investigative nutritionist on a mission to connect the dots between food, health, and agriculture and find food truth. And today it's my honor to welcome my guest, Dr. Tristan Brandhorst. He is a senior research scientist at the University of Wisconsin-Madison, where for more than two decades he has been studying the physiology of pathogenic fungi. When his research group stumbled upon evidence that the fungicide flu-dioxanol did not work by its widely accepted safe mechanism, he began increasingly dedicating his time and research focus to its study. Dr. Brandhorst's research indicates that the complexity of pesticide effects on cells and enzymes in our bodies and organisms generally are not well understood to the extent that they should be. Dr. Brandhorst received his PhD in biochemistry and molecular biology from the University of Wisconsin in Madison. Welcome, Dr. Brandhorst.
1: Thank you. Happy to be here, Melinda.
0: So we spoke in 2021 about your investigation into the toxicity of the commonly used fungicide, flu-dioxanol. And you stated then your multiple concerns about this fungicide. It was widely used. It is still widely used. But you have a new research paper published in June of 2026 titled Breakdown Products of the Fungicide Flu-Dioxanol May Account for Observed Environmental Impact, Potential Implications for Human Health, and that will be the topic of our conversation today. So let's go back to review. What is flu-dioxanol and how widely is it used in our food supply?
1: It is terribly widely used. It's usable on cereals, most of the cereals we consume. Then a lot of the time they add flu-dioxanol to food after it's been harvested so that it can have a longer shelf life, which means a lot more of the pesticide reaches consumers. It's also very common on fruits and vegetables and enormously increases their shelf life, which is wonderful for the grocers and the farmers. But its originally hypothesized mechanism turned out not to be correct. And when we realized that about a decade back, we became very concerned because if it was not working by a safe mechanism, how on earth was it working? And we finally connected the dots in that regard in this most recent paper, discovering that it had to do with the breakdown products and not flu-dioxanol itself.
0: So I was very interested in just how ubiquitous the use was. This is a report from Consumer Reports, and it was the six most concerning pesticides on produce. And flu-dioxanol, it's primarily responsible for the high risk in non-organic fresh peaches and nectarines. It was found in 90% of U.S.-grown nectarines, 78% of U.S.-grown peaches, and about half of imported versions of both. It's a factor in the risk for non-organic apples, applesauce, cherries, kiwi fruit, pears, plums, and potatoes. And your paper specifically mentions its presence in baby food. And I want to emphasize that this particular fungicide is used in non-organic produce. So the way to avoid it in the food supply is to choose organic. But I also want to mention that it's part of landscape use. So your lawn company provider may be using it. It's used on golf courses. It's used in drywall. It's used in plastics. So to your point in the paper that this fungicide is ubiquitous, I just wanted to give our listeners an idea of just how ubiquitous it is.
1: It's difficult to say exactly how many of the fruits and vegetables have it out there. That's not something that's easy to dig up, but it's incredibly efficacious because it is so poisonous. Things don't grow once you've put flu-dioxanol on them, and they can remain fresh for weeks or even months. I think we've got a generation that's getting used to this and products lasting much, much longer. But when you discover the mechanism, it's very concerning and it's no longer, I don't believe it's worth the tool that it has become for us to preserve freshness.
0: Yeah. Well, there are organic alternatives But this also, of course, leads to a much bigger question about our entire food system and how we come to expect strawberries in January or a peach traveling thousands of miles. So it forces us to rethink how we produce food. But I think one of the most significant takeaways from this paper is that the breakdown products of this fungicide are more toxic or seem to be more toxic than the parent compound.
1: Oh, they're absolutely more toxic. This study was done about a decade ago. They discovered that the breakdown products, when it was exposed to UV light, were 100 times more toxic than the original flunoxanil pesticide. And that goes against the expectations that most regulators have. The expectation is that when things break down, they will become less toxic and more simplified. But flunoxanil starts out as a PFAS, a forever chemical, and it only breaks down very gently to a smaller version that is, as it turns out, probably the active form of the molecule. And that's where we hit this problem, that this very stable molecule, this forever chemical, is what's called a maleimide, a chemical that bonds to sulfur in your body. And sulfur is very important as a nutrient.
0: Let's talk about that, because sulfur is a component of a very important compound in our body called glutathione.
1: Right.
0: Tell us about glutathione and how it functions in our body.
1: So glutathione is the linchpin in the body's defense against oxidative stress. It basically intercepts oxidative stress molecules and neutralizes them before they can damage your proteins and your DNA. So it's obviously very critical. One molecule of a maleimide, unfortunately, destroys one molecule of glutathione, 1-to-1 ratio. And unfortunately, we can't make glutathione easily. We don't get enough sulfur in our diets to replace the glutathione that's destroyed by the pesticides that we're consuming. So I believe what we are facing is a slow leaching of glutathione out of the bloodstream, leaving people defenseless against other oxidative stresses. This was a big problem when we went to the EPA because they wanted to see studies that showed this breakdown product would cause death in rats, in mouse studies or whatever. And it doesn't. It doesn't kill anything. It just leaves it vulnerable. And then when the next stress comes along, the rats would experience a breakdown of organ integrity of their metabolic system, their endocrine system, or even autoimmunity. More work desperately needs to be done. And unfortunately, this is very hard work to fund in the United States. I'm not sure where that funding would eventually come from.
0: Well, I am very concerned about what's happening at the EPA. There was already industry influence, but the EPA seems to be crippled. And then you've also got decline in NIH or National Institutes of Health funding for research just like yours. And then you've also got pressure at the university level where some researchers are being told not to study certain things. Tell me about your own experience.
1: We tried for years to get funding for this. We made impassioned pleas to a bunch of different funding organizations to give us funding to allow us to do more research. I think we had a lot of very good preliminary evidence that there was something amiss. We were unable to obtain that despite years of effort. And eventually I was told I could continue my work as a scientist, but I had to promise never to touch pesticides again, because it was simply unfundable. And at the root of it, that's the life's blood of universities, is funding. In my case, I was old enough that I chose to take early retirement so that I could dedicate myself to finishing this research as a $0 appointment, which has been consequential. But we got the work done, and we've got this paper out this last June that I think will pave the way for other people to investigate further.
0: Well, it's an excellent paper. I will, of course, provide a link to our listeners so that they can read it too. There were several concerns that really jumped out at me. I mentioned the baby food. I mentioned the fact that the breakdown products are more harmful than the parent compound. just the use of it, the fact that it is being sprayed on food post-harvest means that it's more likely to end up on our plates. But the thing is, too, that it's not hydrophilic. So that means that it's not easily washed off. And the produce industry wants us to tell consumers, just wash it, it will be safe. But you can't wash it off produce easily.
1: No, it's one of the more hydrophobic molecules I've ever worked with. It forms a waxy layer that's impossible to remove. It helps to peel the fruit, but evidence has shown that it penetrates into the flesh of the fruit even so. So it's impossible to remove completely, even if you peel the fruit.
0: And the peels themselves of different produce carry their own benefits. So the skin of an apple, for example, you're going to get some fiber there. You're going to get some nutrients that are antioxidants. So we want to be eating the skins and peels of fruits. But the fact that if it's a non-organic piece of produce, and even the grains, it's just more evidence, more reason for us to promote organic food and to make sure that the most vulnerable populations, like our children, are protected with organic food.
1: Exactly. It breaks my heart that I tell my friends about this, and many of them say, well, we can't afford organic food for our children. And it just, I don't know what I want to do about this. How can you stand to see children eating food that you know is damaging them and their growth and their potential? I tell everyone I know, if you can afford organic fruits in particular, feed your children organic fruits in particular. I also ask people to choose sourdough bread when possible, because the flutoxinol interferes with the growth of the bacteria, so they can't use it in sourdough.
0: Oh, interesting.
1: And in terms of vegetables, it's nice if the vegetables are peelable. If you like a carrot, for instance, or an onion, those are a little bit safer. But if you're eating celery, get organic if you can.
0: It's just so important for people to recognize how important it is to make those choices in the marketplace. So you can't get funding for more research. You've got this terrific paper outlining the risks. Where do you hope this is going to go?
1: So we've approached the EPA multiple times and attempted to get them to examine the evidence that we have and to consider certain aspects of the way this product was originally reviewed and examined. It was supposed to work by a mechanism that only affected a single enzyme that are present only in fungi, which would have made it one of the more safe fungicides. But that did not turn out to be how it works. They also claimed that it had no reactivity to UV light, which turned out not to be true. And they also further claimed that it had no synergy with other pesticides, which is absolutely untrue and is in fact part of their advertising campaign currently. How does this work? Synergy. They combine it with other herbicides and insecticides, and they see an enormous increase in the effectiveness of those pesticides because there is a synergy. And the dirty secret of the regulators is that all of these pesticides are examined individually and not in concert, not together. And yet we use them in multiples. You almost never have only one pesticide present in the growth or in the storage of a food item. So not understanding the relevance of synergy feels like deliberate ignorance.
0: Yeah. Let me take one break because we're just about halfway through. And I want to remind our audience that if you're just joining us, you're tuned into Foods with Radio. We are joined today by Dr. Tristan Brandhorst, Senior Research Scientist at the University of Wisconsin-Madison. He is one of the co-authors of a terrific new paper titled Breakdown Products of the Fungicide Flutoxinol May Account for Observed Environmental Impact, Potential Implications for Human Health. So I want to get back to the paper for a moment, because one of the things that you wisely report here is that there are recommendations that this particular fungicide not be used around water because it affects aquatic organisms. But you also talk, rightly so, about how we're having all of these rain events and so much flooding. I often wonder, how do you keep anything out of the water?
1: You can't. You always have water nearby, and the number of organisms that Fludoxinil kills in the aquatic environment is enormous. And it's also very broad because it kills bacteria and plants and protists and worms, invertebrates, fish, so many different life forms that you really have to wonder how much danger are we in? And in some of the organisms, it's considered a class one toxin, which is literally the highest toxicity that is measurable. And yet we are allowing this to be used in a way that basically guarantees it's going to end up in the water. In fact, the breakdown products are far more mobile in the soil and in the water table than Fludoxinil itself. And this is known, this has been determined and proven, and yet it is not taken into consideration.
0: I wish that pediatricians were informed about this kind of research in terms of helping parents make decisions about what kinds of landscape applications they're going to have, what kind of food they're going to put on the table. I feel like this research oftentimes sits in a silo and it doesn't get out to the people who are really doing public health work that need to know it.
1: Right. There's a breakdown in communication between scientists and the medical professionals and the people who are supposed to be taking care of us. I feel this is deliberate because there's so much money involved in profiting off of pesticide use. It's very unfortunate. We scientists do what we can, but we simply don't have the bully pulpit. We don't have the ability to reach out. People have to find our papers like you did and understand the ramifications. I think right now the important thing is that people have to start advocating for their own interests. We need activism in terms of food safety. We need people to approach their representatives, and they need to write to the EPA and tell them this is unacceptable that we are not being protected from things like Fludoxinil.
0: Right. You know, when I read that this particular fungicide that is so dangerous is used on over 900 different types of plants, including a wide array of field and vegetable crops, fruit trees, berries, herbs, and grasses, in terms of its ubiquitous nature, I think it is worthy of our attention. All right, let's talk about how we are going to reach others with this kind of information, whether it's a parent group, school groups, PTAs. How do you think, beyond writing our senators and representatives, beyond letting the EPA know, which seems almost futile these days, but how do you think we can get this information into the hands of people who need it?
1: I suppose the only option we have is trying to coordinate with other groups. We've already had this story picked up by Beyond Pesticides. I'm looking for other groups to talk to about this. One of the reasons I think this is vital and particularly important in a field of toxic pesticides, because let's face it, almost all the pesticides out there cause some form of oxidative damage. But this Fludoxinil breakdown product, this maleimide we've determined it breaks down into, is what I call a potentiator. It removes your body's ability to defend itself against other oxidative stresses, which is like a catalyst for the damage that oxidative stress does. This is why it is so synergistic, and it's why it's so dangerous. I can't overemphasize the importance of focusing on this pesticide in particular because of that.
0: And I want to just talk about terminology here for just a moment because we're using the term fungicide and pesticides interchangeably. And I think sometimes it's confusing for people who may not realize that pesticides are the banner, that's the umbrella term. And underneath that, we have herbicides, insecticides, and fungicides. And so that's why we use those two terms interchangeably. There's another piece of misinformation that I think people receive about pesticides in general, and that is that they are species specific. And what you also show in this paper is that it's not just targeting one fungal problem. This is affecting multiple organisms all the way up to human health.
1: Since this pesticide doesn't actually kill anything directly, when it enters the body and it destroys glutathione, your linchpin defense against oxidative stress, you are subject to the oxidative stresses of the outside world, like other pesticides, but your body also makes a chemical called methylglyoxal that needs glutathione to neutralize it before it becomes free. I call methylglyoxal liquid age. Once it is free from the mitochondria, it attacks the body and it ages whatever organ, whatever cell it's in, artificially swiftly. And that's terrifying in a way because you can't track that. You can't differentiate it from the process of natural age. But we're seeing in a generation where people are going through organ failure of all different sorts. Very early, they're having cancer very early. They're having endocrinological effects very early. And I suspect that if this research continues, we will see a correlation with autoimmunity as well, because the effects that oxidative stress can have on the immune system.
0: Well, your paper goes through the results of having oxidative damage. So you've got kidney disease, cardiac impacts, liver toxicity, also neurotoxicity, endocrine disruption. People are having more difficulty with fertility issues. And here's a substance ubiquitous in our environment that can contribute to early aging, but we don't necessarily think about the kinds of products we're applying to our food as having a relationship with some of those issues.
1: One thing I do tell people is, aside from eating organically, is there's a supplement called N-acetylcysteine to replete glutathione levels, so that this can at least blunt some of the damage to your liver and your immune system.
0: Well, that raises all kinds of issues about supplement safety. And, you know, supplements are expensive too. And I cringe every time I see supplements sold in plastic bottles, because we're trying to clean up our food and our body, and here we have this supplement in a plastic bottle. I will not buy it. The other thing I wanted to bring up with regard to this paper is this particular fungicide is manufactured by Syngenta. And we know other researchers who have been harassed by Syngenta when they bring forth that there's a problem with a product that they make. Have you received any blowback from Syngenta?
1: Not directly. There's been some worrisome visitations to my household that made me very anxious. And someone broke into our laboratory and stole all of my project notes at one point. And I have no idea who or what that might have come from. But Syngenta has not officially contacted me and said anything about being angry. I think that they tend to exercise their financial might through their influence over at NIH, primarily.
0: And it's curious, too, that your own university has asked you not to be doing this research because you can't get funding. Do you think they've received pressure also from industry?
1: Uncertain. I mean, the pressure is simply ubiquitously there. When you can't get funding for something,

0: difficult to get published. We suspect that publishing this would make any publisher unpopular with the people who have that kind of influence. Fortunately, PeerJay has been very courageous in the past and was happy to publish our research.
1: Tell me about this publication. It's not one that I'm very familiar with.
0: It's one of the current crop of publications that have been entirely digital. The old model was that publications would sell magazines and scientists would fuel that business model. Now they can't sell magazines anymore. No one buys them because everything's available online. So the article publishers like PeerJay charge a fee to the researchers to publish their work. And a lot of research funding includes that fee. When you get funding from the government, it includes the funding to get your work published in a digital format. In fact, many of the federal agencies require you to do it this way, which makes it even harder for people who are not funded to get their research to publication. It's thousands of dollars, and most people just don't have that out of pocket these days.
1: I don't think most people think about how difficult it is to get published. And the other factor here is, do you have a university press office, and how often can the press come to you and help get this research out there? Are they helping you? How does that work?
0: They pretty much left that up to me. We do have a press office. I asked them if they were going to be reaching out to any of the agencies and journalists I suggested, and they said, well, if you want to do it, you can do it. So we're trying to reach out right now and hoping we'll be able to find some receptive journalists who are interested in our science, our findings, and the direction that this research is going.
1: Well, I think it's very important for people to think about why some research gets widespread media coverage and others don't. You know, it keeps our critical thinking skills limited. And so I'm really glad to be able to help launch this particular research into the public space so that people can realize just how dangerous some of these chemicals are. And of course, they're given happy names like medallion, for example. So when somebody gives you the name of a product that's used, it's on us to say, okay, what are the ingredients in that product? And then take a deeper dive. All right, we've got to close. Do you have anything that you want to leave our listeners with?
0: As I was saying previously, if there's a pesticide that requires further attention and engagement by the public, this is it because it's the potentiator that allows other oxidative stressors and other pesticides to do more damage. This is it. And unless there's a outcry, unless there's a groundswell of resistance to seeing this pesticide on our food, I don't think anything will change. But it should not be on the food that we end up putting in front of our kids, especially.
1: All right. In closing, I want to thank our listeners for joining us. Remind everyone that Food Sleuth Radio is produced by Dan Hemmelgarn for KOPN in Columbia, Missouri. Most of all, I want to thank my guest, Dr. Tristan Brandhorst, senior research scientist at the University of Wisconsin-Madison, and one of the co-authors of a very important paper titled Breakdown Products of the Fungicide Fludioxanil May Account for Observed Environmental Impact, Potential Implications for Human Health. And I will provide a link to this paper, Dr. Brandhorst, and thank you so much for your time.
0: Thanks. We're very grateful for you putting this on your show.
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1: It's time for page two, news that might not make the front page for Tuesday, July 14th, 2026. Let it rain. Citizen scientists all over the country are collecting the raindrops and hail pellets and snowflakes. This is Coco Ross, the Community Collaborative Rain, Hail, and Snow Network. Its mission is to increase the number of people having fun measuring precipitation. Rain, hail, and snow are all types of precipitation. People like you and me measure and map precipitation. Kids can do it. Seniors can do it. Anyone with a clear spot to put up a rain gauge can do it. Have you been frustrated with weather forecasting gone wrong? Mountainous areas and microclimates make it challenging to know where the rain is going to fall. Rain is coming. Will it soak land at the 3,000-foot level or the 300-foot level? That makes a difference in who gets wet. More data improves forecasts, and the best way to get more data is to have more people collecting it with rain gauges in their backyards. It's important that the people collecting the data are using the same equipment in the same way. Coco Ross helps with this. Each person that signs up is entered into a national network. They buy an inexpensive, standardized rain gauge. The gauge is simple and tough. It has no moving parts. Slideshows and short videos show you how to set up your gauge, how to measure rainfall, how to measure the size of hail, and how to measure snow depth and water content. You can submit the data through a website or an app. You can enter as much or as little information as you want. You can report air temperature, whether it was windy when the precipitation began, whether the streams are low or high, and even the birds or animals you see. The information is uploaded to a national map. You get instant gratification when you see your data on the map. You can compare your results to others. This information is important. The National Weather Services uses it to improve forecasts. That's right. Your data can help make the forecast in your area more accurate. The data is also used by emergency managers, people tracking snowpack and river levels, and even others. It's okay if you're gone a lot and can't read the gauge every day. You can enter a multi-day accumulation report when you get back. You can still use the interactive maps on Coco Ross' website, even if you aren't reporting precipitation. What if you heard a snow is heading towards Montana where your brother lives? Coco Ross maps show you what people are reporting. You can see how heavy and widespread the rain is. You can settle an argument with a friend about whether it snowed more in Palmer or Buffalo. Go to the Coco Ross Station Explorer. You can even read personal notes about how precipitation is affecting local areas. Only three stations in the MATSU have reported regularly over the last 3 months. They are stations MS-30 in Palmer, MS-31 in Wasilla, and MS-22 in Chickaloon. 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This Page 2 article was reported by Kendra Zamzow and produced by yours truly, Lee Henriksen. 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
0: If you are curious about Palmer City Council meetings, Borough Assembly meetings, or school board meetings, you can listen live from our streamed meetings page at BigCabbageRadio.org. 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
3: 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No, it's a Washington State apple. We are tweaking those to live as long as humanly possible.
2: But the planet can't sustain our dependence on artificial cold, which includes AC, indefinitely.
4: Through the refrigerants used in air conditioning and the impact of the energy consumption, the climate impact is going to become insupportable.
2: Why technology that beats the heat is cold comfort, next on Big Picture Science.

0: It is hot today. I'm turning on this fan. Meanwhile, I'm not going to use the oven tonight. I'll make a cold dinner. Let's see what we have in the fridge.
1: It's pretty early in the morning, but my apartment is already sweltering. We're up in the third floor, in what used to be the attic of this building, so it gets really hot up here in the summer. So that means the AC is getting put on today.
0: We depend on our air conditioning and refrigeration to keep us cool, but they put us in a bind. The more we run them, the more electricity we use, the more greenhouse gases we release. This means that the technology is designed to keep us comfortable in hot weather.
1: Well, when the AC doesn't cut it, the way I really stay cool is by getting a cold drink out of the fridge.
0: And our soda and beer chilled are at the same time helping ensure even hotter summers.
1: I go through so much seltzer in the summer.
0: We need artificial cooling for survival, but it also warps our sense of comfort and what is normal. How did we get into this vicious cycle, and is there a way out? This is Big Picture Science. I'm Molly Bentley. In this episode, the extensive network of artificial cold that keeps our food ready to eat, how air conditioning made the summer blockbuster possible, and a company that's helping us keep our cool more efficiently. This episode is Cold Comfort. I'm going to put these items out on the counter for you to think about and then guess which of them should not go into the refrigerator, according to our next guest. I have here a carton of milk, a peach, and a tomato. The answer is revealed in my conversation with reporter Nicola Twilley. She has shown how almost everything we eat has been transformed, and much of it made possible by a vast chain of cold, from caves to warehouses to our fridges. And it raises the question, are we over-dependent on our cooling machines? Nicola is the co-host of the Gastropod podcast. She is a contributing writer at The New Yorker, and she is the author of Frostbite, How Refrigeration Changed Our Food, Our Planet, and Ourselves. And she began by explaining how it all began. That is, how far back our use of cold to keep food from perishing goes.
2: I think it goes way back. A long time before humans knew how to make cold, we had realized that cold helped preserve food. And so there are archaeologists who have done sort of experiments and think that humans were using the natural cold of caves, for example, which helps preserve. They would deliberately store bone marrow in there and keep it over the summer as a sort of snack. Ready, you open the bone just like a can, scoop out the marrow. So people have been using it for a while without any ability to make it or any knowledge of really what it was, but a realization that it certainly helped preserve things.
0: At some point we had, moving ahead from the Neanderthals, many thousands of years, we had ice houses, maybe in the 18th century or at least the 19th century, and these were big blocks of ice. The ice would be cut from rivers or from lakes. Was that the beginning of the icebox, of refrigeration, of mechanical refrigeration?
2: Yeah, it's really interesting. So ice, this is this very ephemeral thing, right? And you have a lot of it when it's cold, which is when you don't want it. You want it in the summer when it's hot. And so a lot of human ingenuity has been put into figuring out how to store ice. Ice houses were the preserve of aristocrats. They were a luxury, but they were a necessity if you were an aristocrat. And it wasn't until the 1800s that ice was really democratized. It's a high school dropout called Frederick Tudor, a New Englander, who grew up wealthy with an ice house on his estate. And he became the ice king, they called him, because he is the person who figured out, well, he and his assistant, Nathaniel Wyeth, figured out how to design ice houses that really reduced shrink so that you could harvest blocks of ice off lakes at scale all across the U.S., build up these huge ice reserves, and then ship them, not just, you know, around the Northeast, but around the world. American ice was being shipped to Mumbai, to Sydney, to Cape Town. America's abundance of natural coal and the way we could ship it out, it was kind of the equivalent of Saudi oil is today. Like, it was this incredible natural resource that we were monetizing and that the rest of the world depended on.
0: Of course, you don't want to chip a little bit of that lake ice and put it in your drink in case you're getting all kinds of little microbes and leaves and things like that. But that's another story, perhaps.
2: Well, that was the reason that mechanically made ice, one of the reasons mechanically made ice took over is because natural ice was great and it was in abundance. But we're talking about the 1800s at this point. There is no EPA. There is no requirement to treat wastewater. And as America is industrializing and urbanizing, people are pouring all kinds of crap in the water. And so natural ice was making people sick. We had a lot of it. It was abundant. It was in many ways better than mechanically made ice and cheaper, but it was making people ill.
0: That is so interesting. Well, to give a sense of where we've come since then, we'll jump way ahead. And you write that when the farm-to-table movement started years ago, you got stuck on that word and the concept of to, farm-to-table. That is, what happens in between, since farmers are not delivering the corn and the apples right to our doorstep. There's a big in-between there. What did you learn about that, or what was the big question mark over your head about that process?
2: Well, at first, it was pure curiosity of wanting to see these spaces, the spaces we have built for our food to live in, on its way from the farm to the table. What I didn't realize is that it's not just, you know, we built these spaces and now our food can travel long distance. That had an incredible transformative impact on what we eat, where it's grown, how it tastes, how good it is for us, how good it is for the planet. Everything from, you know, Irish independence to the invention of the hoodie, you can trace back to the refrigeration. And so in going to see these places, just out of curiosity, I fell down a decade-long rabbit hole.
0: Those places include industrial facilities, and you visited some of those. One was in the Ozark Mountains, I believe. What did you learn about the role that industrial facilities play in filling the promise of the two, and what is it like to walk into one?
2: Yeah, so industry experts call this the cold chain, and your domestic fridge is just the tip of the iceberg, literally. There is a whole world of refrigerated spaces that are supplying, you know, your fridge is the endpoint. So warehouses, trucks, you know, refrigerated shipping containers. But they are, first of all, huge. There's a lot of former limestone mines in the Ozarks that have been converted into refrigerated and frozen food warehouses. But these spaces are honestly astonishing. Okay, this one place, it's right next to Kraft's biggest mac and cheese factory. They store a lot of the Kraft surplus. It is absolutely ginormous. It sort of has its own weather down there. One of the underground spaces I visited in Carthage, the refrigerated warehouse manager told me he hasn't even seen all of it. It is genuinely huge. We drove around for a couple of hours.
0: I'm just imagining turning a corner and just seeing stacks and stacks of, you know, cheddar or whatever it might be. Is it just huge blocks of cheese everywhere? Or how much is down there?
2: A lot of it is in cans, big yellow drums. So it's not, you know, aging gently on the shelf, absorbing the fungal inhabitants the way it would be in a European cheese cave. And you start to get a sense of, like, what it takes to feed America, basically. I mean, this amount of food, it's overwhelming.
0: What does cold do to food? Why do we put things on ice or in refrigerators?
2: So obviously, in some senses, cold is a time machine. It slows down everything. And in so doing, it slows down the rate of decay. So that's what's happening, say, with meat or milk. You are basically making the microbes that want to eat those things before we can. much more sluggish. You can knock out those microbes, say, within, if you ultra heat pasteurize milk, you just kill them all, right? And that's how you preserve the milk. Well, in cold, you don't kill them, but you just make them so slow that they don't reproduce fast enough to get to bear where there's enough of them that they would cause us harm. With fruit and vegetables, it's a little different. Fruit and vegetables, when you harvest them, they're still alive, which is it was a sort of disturbing thing for me to find out, but they are still breathing. They call it respiring, so we don't get as freaked out, but they're breathing. And like us, they have a certain number of breaths that they can take before they die. And the whole trick is to just slow down how fast they're breathing so that when you do that, that slows down how fast they're metabolizing. So you don't want them to breathe. You don't want them to metabolize. Essentially, you want them to hibernate. And that's what the cold does. It makes them breathe very, very slowly.
0: I wonder if you could tell us what happens to, say, a Washington State apple once it's picked.
2: Yeah, this is the thing. I just as a side note, you know, we think that like those Silicon Valley billionaires with their life extension regimes are like, you know, the cutting edge of immortality. No, it's a Washington State apple. We are tweaking those to live as long as humanly possible. So what happens is they're harvested and then they are chilled and they are put into not just refrigerated but controlled atmosphere warehouses. So cold does a great job of slowing down how fast these apples breathe, but you can do even more by tweaking what they're breathing. And different varieties of apples have different atmospheric requirements. So what you need to do is you need to take down the oxygen really, really low. It just has pores that are letting in, that taking in oxygen to fuel all the metabolic reactions in the cell and exhaling carbon dioxide. And if you can reduce the oxygen levels as low as possible, if you can give them as little oxygen as humanly possible, then they can hardly metabolize because they're only getting a tiny bit. So that's how it works.
0: And I think people will be stunned to find out how old that apple is, or could be, the one that you see in the grocery store.
2: Yeah, I mean, again, we shouldn't be stunned because, you know, we know when apples are harvested. And so if it says it's a Washington State apple and you're eating it in late June, it wasn't harvested in late June. It was harvested the fall before, and it's probably coming up on its first birthday. And people are horrified by that, but they shouldn't be because it is one of the things I think is really interesting about refrigeration is it's made us sort of forgetful about when things are in season, what it takes to get them to us. And it's a willing forgetfulness. People don't want to think of their apple being that old. And in fact, when refrigeration was first introduced and people were first asked to eat, you know, these were first put on the market, apples that were a year old, American consumers were horrified. They were like, there's no way I'm going to eat that. It's not fresh. And so the definition of freshness had to change. And now we've internalized that new definition and we don't even think, well, when was this harvested? Our food can spend months, years in refrigerated warehouses and we don't think about that time. It's invisible to us.
0: Can you say then what we have lost and what are we missing out on? Besides maybe taste, nutritional value, is there another cost to this extensive use of refrigeration?
2: Yeah, so first of all, there are an awful lot of benefits. And I really, really, I always have to put that up front because I am not a person who's like, get rid of your fridge. No, even if you do get rid of your fridge, you're still at the end of a cold chain. So it makes no difference. And you don't need to. So refrigeration, many, many, many, many, many, many benefits. But, and one of the reasons I wrote the book is, those benefits have been widely celebrated. What hasn't been as well documented are the costs. And given that right now we are exporting a U.S. cold chain all over the world, it seemed important to add up those costs. And so some of them are flavor, which might not matter to you. I think it matters. But I think there are bigger picture issues, which are, okay, now we can have, there's a food writer called Joanna Blythman who refers to the cornucopia of the modern supermarket as permanent global summertime. And it is. You can have blueberries on Christmas Day. You can have asparagus every day of the year. It is a bounty. On the other hand, you can only have the varieties that have been bred to withstand refrigeration. So there's a lot of fruits and vegetables that can't be refrigerated. And also it is sourced from all around the world. And that has its own problems too. So when you are having that Peruvian asparagus, you are contributing to, you know, the fastest depleting aquifer in the world. And then we haven't even talked about the climate problems, which are massive. Cooling is 10% of global greenhouse gas emissions already. That includes space cooling, but refrigeration is a big chunk of that and growing. So it's a huge problem.
0: Well, then, is there one food that people over-refrigerate that does not need to be refrigerated? It is fine on the counter or the shelf, but we make the mistake and refrigerate it. Anyway, what's the number one candidate?
2: Oh my gosh. I mean, I will never forget the look of horror from one scientist when I put a peach in the refrigerator and she was like, this is the stone fruit killing zone. Like, don't do it. But I would say, I have to say tomatoes. You're disabling the machinery that makes flavor. You just eat them instead.
0: Nicola Twilley, thank you so much for joining us to talk about frostbite. It's been a real pleasure talking to you.
2: Thank you. It's been so much fun talking to you.
0: Okay, so the carton of milk goes back in the fridge, but the peach and tomato stay out. Thanks to the insight from Nicola Twilley, co-host of the Gastropod podcast and the author of Frostbite, How Refrigeration Changed Our Food, Our Planet, and Ourselves.

0: 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Ha!
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1: Before we talk more about cooling down, a reminder of the extent to which the planet is heating up. When we spoke with reporter Jeff Goodell about his book, whose title pulls no punches, The Heat Will Kill You First, for an episode about extreme heat, he provided a vivid description of what it was like to walk outside on a 115-degree day in Phoenix.
4: I was staying downtown, and I opened the door from the hotel that I was in, and I walked out into what felt like just a wall of heat. And it was shocking, and it felt solid, and it felt alive, and it felt immediately oppressive. And I had about 15 blocks to walk to get to my meeting. And by the time I completed those 15 blocks, my heart was pounding. I was feeling lightheaded. And I realized that if I had to go another 15 or 20 blocks, I could be in real trouble. And it was right then that I decided that most people don't understand that how dangerous heat is. Actually, the feeling of 115 degrees, the actual feeling of trying to exist at a level of temperature that is beyond what we humans have evolved to deal with.
1: But we are compelled to find ways to deal with record heat because hot and even hotter days are in the forecast, and not only for Phoenix. Cities around the world continue to break summer temperature records. Heat affects us in tangible ways, as our assistant producer Shannon Geary knows, because even summers in New England are getting unbearable. She found out how a local company, Transera, in Somerville, Massachusetts, is finding new and more efficient ways to help us keep our cool.
5: My name is Eric Morrison. I am the chief cooling engineer at a startup called Transera, and we mostly operate out of Somerville near Union Square.
6: Well, one thing, are you from the New England area? Okay, then I'm sure you've heard, as I've probably said to people many times, and I think many people say, that summers here are brutal. And it's not because of the heat, it's because of the humidity.
5: Right.
6: I live in a pretty small apartment. I've got two window AC units, and I swear it doesn't seem like they do anything some days. Why are ACs so bad at dealing with humidity?
5: Generally, in a small residential setting, air conditioners are bad at dealing with humidity because they are A, inefficient, B, probably not well maintained, and C, made on the cheap. They don't have a lot of intelligence to determine what the best operating state is.
1: We should pause here and say how air conditioners like Shannon's work. When you press that button, your AC begins doing two things: cooling the air and removing moisture from it, although it has a limited capacity to absorb moisture, which is key to our story. Air conditioners rely on the continuous cycle of a phase change of a material called a refrigerant, going from a compressed gas state to an expanded liquid state and then back to gas again. When it's a gas, it releases heat to the outside world. When the refrigerant is a liquid, because that's cooler than the gas state, it draws the heat from your hot, muggy apartment. As the liquid refrigerant absorbs the heat of your room, it becomes a gas again, and the whole thing starts over. And amazingly, this process hasn't changed much from the early 1900s.
5: If you were to time travel back to the beginning of air conditioning from now, an air conditioning technician could generally understand what's going on. Obviously, the bells and whistles and the computer boards and all that would be completely foreign, but the overall physical principles and what's happening are the same. So this is the prototyping lab. It's where we do a lot of the building. And you can see it's kind of like your childhood bedroom. Lots of things strewn about.
6: Ain't more science going on here than in my childhood bedroom, I have to say.
5: Science is a compliment there. The climate chamber, which we're standing outside of now, it's basically a big box that we're able to get one side really hot and humid, and then the other side we try to, cool down.
6: This is like the simulation testing a little bit.
5: Exactly. Simulation is the perfect word for it.
6: It's almost like being inside one of those styrofoam coolers.
5: Mm-hmm. We have heaters and humidifiers in here to create what it would be like to walk into your apartment after being on vacation for a week, and it's July, and it's really hot and sticky. So.
6: And everything's cooking.
5: Yeah, everything's cooking, so we want to counteract that, and so we need to study how quickly we were able to do it, how effectively we were able to do it, and how much energy we're using to do it. So,
1: what Shannon learned is that traditional air conditioners handle humidity through an energy-intensive process. That's because they have to overcool the humid air to take the moisture out. The company Transera is improving that process by building units that dry the air before it's cooled. The result? Air conditioners that are better at dehumidifying and that use less energy.
5: Our sort of proprietary technology is something that deals with the humidity in a passive way instead of having to have the refrigeration circuit work really hard to get below that dew point to get all the moisture out of the air and drip down off the evaporator. We have a sponge-like material that intercepts the air, removes the moisture, and gives you warm, dry air so that you just have to cool it, therefore creating less of a latent cooling load on the air conditioner itself.
6: Can you speak to, when I think about factors that are contributing to the climate crisis, I have to say my mind doesn't immediately go to air conditioning units. I tend to think about things like cars, planes, shipping vessels, gas, electricity, etc. Can you speak a little bit to the part that air conditioners are playing in this cycle of, helping us manage increasing temperatures, but also potentially contributing to them?
5: Sure. So you can look at it a couple different ways. If you look at the overall carbon footprint that we impose on the Earth, 4% of that total comes from air conditioning alone. So
6: 4%? Wow. 4%.
5: All carbon emissions globally. Now, there are a lot of other things that contribute, but if you're thinking about, little old air conditioner in the corner that I'm not giving a second thought to is creating 4% of the carbon emissions, well, there's a lot of room for improvement because a lot of air conditioners aren't efficient. Now, fast forward to the last 10 or 15 years, our lights are more efficient, our computers are more efficient. So why can't our air conditioners be more efficient? Yeah, so I can do a loop through here and show you some other stuff.
6: That sounds great. I'll say this is definitely a lot nicer looking than a lot of the portable air conditioners. It's kind of, it almost looks like an old, radio, I want to say, with the kind of brown slatted panels out front and the wood top.
5: Yeah, so the idea behind this is, everything now has to look vintage and from another era, but also have all the modern bells and whistles. But outside, we want to make sure that it doesn't look like you have a science experiment operating in your apartment.
6: So Transera's air conditioners have this metal organic framework. You said it kind of acts like a big sponge soaking up water, and that way the rest of the components of the air conditioner don't have to work to, they only have to work to cool the air, not also take liquid out of the air. Can you explain a little bit more about what that looks like? I mean, if I opened it up, would it look like a big sponge?
5: A little bit. The material itself, it's not terribly new, but metal organic framework, or we call it MOF, has been studied for the last 30 or 40 years. And what we're doing is not anything new. The way we're doing it is new, and the types of substances we're using is new. But desiccants, which you probably see every day when you open a package or you get a little pill bottle and there's a little thing inside of it that's absorbing moisture, that's what a desiccant is. And so we
6: Those little silica gel packets that very clearly say do not eat?
5: Yep, and do not eat it. But overall, dehumidification has been around for, as long as we've been shipping things. So as far as what it looks like, it sort of looks like a rigid sponge. So it's not something you'd want to run across your skin, but it's definitely something that looks like a sponge. So it has open pores and air can pass through it. And the whole reason that a moth is good at removing moisture is, well, there's a couple of reasons. One, it has a very high surface area for how much mass it has. So our moth material allows humid air to pass through it, and based on what temperature it is at, so if it's cool or hot, if it's slightly cool, then it will absorb the moisture into the little crevices and pores and orifices inside of the material. Then, well, where does it go? Well, it doesn't just disappear, so we have to heat it up and bake it off. But if you recall that during the refrigeration cycle, there's a hot and the cold part. Well, most air conditioners only use the cold part, and then the hot air is just kind of evacuated or exhausted outside and it's gone. Well, we are able to use that hot air to bake our moth and then remove the moisture, and so that it can be regenerated and the whole process can start over.
6: Okay, so you're lifting the front slats off. Where about is that metal sponge framework, or the moth?
5: Yep, so it pretty much sits in the middle and everything rotates around it. Because we have to pass air, cool air on one side and hot air on the other, because we have to do that, it sits in the middle where the air can easily access it.
6: Since you're pumping out mostly air and just more humid air, putting moisture back out into the outside air, Is there any water drippage?
5: No, we don't create condensate for the most part on our residential devices. All of that is absorbed when it's in a vapor state and then exhausted in a vapor state.
6: Got it. Okay. So no risk of walking under this and getting a trickle on your head.
5: Yeah, that's also a high selling point. The process itself is very simple. The details in making it effective and energy efficient and cost effective to install is where the kind of the science comes in.
6: Well, Eric, thank you so much for talking with me today.
5: Sure.
1: That's Shannon Geary and engineer Eric Morrison keeping their cool at the company Transera in Somerville, Massachusetts. Their discussion underscores the dilemma of our hotter future. We need air conditioning to survive sweltering temperatures, but the growing dependence on AC makes the world hotter. Well, someone who has thought about how we got here and how we might escape this unfortunate feedback loop is Stan Cox. As lead scientist at the Land Institute, he has had a long career dedicated to achieving sustainability on this planet, and that includes researching and writing a book that he talked to Seth Shostak about, Losing Our Cool, The Uncomfortable Truths About Our Air-Conditioned World.
0: Stan, when was it that air conditioning finally, if you will, developed legs, that it finally became commonplace, both in offices and in homes?
7: It became somewhat commonplace in the 1930s in certain parts of commerce, especially the movie theater, which apparently were pretty stuffy, sweaty, not so pleasant places in the days before air conditioning. But it really took off after World War II in the 1950s. But even at that point, by 1960, still only 12% of American homes had any kind of air conditioning. And then the real increase was in the 70s, 80s, and 90s. And by that time, we had become more or less saturated.
0: There seems to be a story that air conditioning was introduced into the printing business earlier than it was in terms of offices and houses, because otherwise the paper would curl. And you don't have a flat sheet of paper, it's hard to print on it. Is that true?
7: Yes, the credit for the very first air conditioning system, and I believe it was around 1917, was in a print shop in Brooklyn. And I even went and visited the building where that print shop was now, which is now full of artists, of course. But you could see in there where the original ducts had been and so forth. And at that point, nobody was thinking about cooling people, but a lot of processes like printing that required cooler or at least not hot air and lower humidity depended on that these early air conditioning systems.
0: If somebody said, well, what's the difference between, you know, air conditioning and refrigeration, what would you tell them?
7: Well, mechanically, there's very little difference. They're basically the same thing. They, you know, one refrigerates the room and the other refrigerates the food in the little room that's inside the big room. Putting out heat into the big room that then the air conditioner has to get rid of. When central air conditioning became available, and this would be in the 50s probably, home builders realized that they could save a lot of money by doing away with features like large windows that open and close and large eaves that shade the side of the house and heavier construction, all the things that help keep an interior of a house cool with natural ventilation. They could do away with all those things, and then it would be cheaper just to install central air conditioning.
0: I'm just thinking of the skyscrapers of New York, right? The Empire State Building. I mean, there are a lot of windows, but you can't open them. And that was built in the 1930s. So I guess by then, you know, you were already relying on centralized air conditioning in a building to make it habitable, right?
7: Those are earliest tall buildings, I doubt that they had it. But by the time in the 1950s, when the modern office block, a big cube or a big thick building came along, they could not have existed. It would be uninhabitable without air conditioning. But it's also not easy to even out the temperature in such a building. And as a result, the number one complaint that I, since I wrote my book, the number one comment I get from people is that my office is too cold in the summer and I have to take a sweater or a space heater.
0: But there have been other phenomena aside from the fact that, you know, we sort of gave up on big windows that you could open. There were things like enclosed shopping malls, and even the dominance of the automobile were, to some extent, the consequences of mechanical refrigeration, air conditioning, right?
7: Yes, you can not imagine the kind of rush hours that you have in Atlanta, Los Angeles, Dallas, other warm cities that people would be able to sit in traffic jams for many minutes or hours a day. And if they had to have the windows down, we're sweating and breathing the exhaust fumes from the cars in the next lane. We wouldn't have developed that kind of commuter culture for sure.
0: What about the kind of the differential effects of air conditioning, Stan, that in fact it's encouraging population move to places that, you know, 50 years ago nobody would consider moving to? And many of these places are places where maybe you shouldn't have so many people because the environments there are very fragile.
7: Yes, the environments are fragile, and they're also not very livable without air conditioning on a large scale. Take South Florida. That's a place where millions of people should not be living because they're all impacting, to a great extent, the Everglades, which it's a resilient ecosystem, but it can't take the urbanization, the water use, et cetera, that's going on, and the agriculture that's all around it. You could go back to the Miami of 75,000 population in the 20s, and that many people could probably live around there. Phoenix is any of these Southwest desert cities are the same way. The desert ecosystems are extremely fragile, more so than marshes and wetlands. And once you mess with them, it takes a long time for them to recover. Phoenix, you can imagine living there today without air conditioning. It had, around 1,000 years ago, the indigenous Hohokam people lived right there in Maricopa County. And they had ways of dealing with the desert heat and in big systems of canals and so forth. But they could not have had 6 million people living in that area. It was in the tens of thousands, I think. And they lived there from like 500 to 1500 AD and thrived. But they had a very low impact on the land and the water.
8: It's too darn hot.

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1: 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It's a page 2 because it's news that might not make page 1, but is still interesting and important. 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
0: Recently, Stan Cox wrote an editorial for the New York Times entitled, "I Swore Off Air Conditioning and You Can Too," about our overdependence on AC. Now, on social media, the headline alone provoked hundreds of insulting and sarcastic responses, like, "Try living in Florida," and "You can pry my AC from my comfortably cold, dead hands," and all sorts of profanity that I won't repeat here. Understandably, the idea of going without air conditioning in the South seems unimaginable. But as a Georgia native, Stan Cox is no stranger to hot, muggy weather, even in central Kansas, where he lives now. And as he explained, it was artificial cold that drove rapid population growth in the Sunbelt states, where residents now depend on it. This feedback loop carries an enormous climate cost. Getting past the headline of his op-ed, Dr. Cox presents an argument for moderate use of AC that does not require everyone throwing their units out the window.
2: Stan, now you live in central Kansas, and of course it gets hot and it's humid there, but you and your wife, I mean, you don't have air conditioning, right? You have a kind of a different approach to this whole question of, you know, making the summers tolerable.
3: Yeah, our house has central air conditioning when we moved in 25 years ago. But we don't use it except for a couple of weekends every summer, like when we have out-of-town visitors or we're having dinner guests, or and we know that they're not going to enjoy it if we don't do that. From mid-June to mid-August, the average high temperature every day here is in the 90s. So it's a nice warm summer, but we get by.
2: I'm not sure that getting by is good enough. I mean, how do you get by? How do you confront this problem?
3: When it's temperatures in the mid-90s outside, our living room will be in the low to mid-80s, which with fans is quite comfortable, even when it's humid, because the fan evaporates the sweat from your body and cools you off. If you're lucky enough to have a basement, our basement is another 10 degrees cooler. So it's in the air-conditioned comfort zone much of the time, even if it's in the 90s outside. But if on a really hot day, you're dashing from the air-conditioned car to the air-conditioned supermarket over black, probably melting asphalt, yeah, you can't sustain yourself there. But on that very same day, if you have access to water and shade and moving air from a fan or a breeze, it's a completely different day.
2: Then there's the effect of air conditioning on our communities. We once in the evenings would sit on the porch and the kids were playing outside. Houses were built for cross ventilation. We kind of talked about that. Now we're in those hermetically sealed boxes that are our houses, and we don't really see the neighbors in the evening unless they dare to knock on the door. I mean, has this social disruption been of any real consequence?
3: Well, that is one of the main reasons that I became interested in air conditioning and writing about it, because I was very troubled. I grew up in Georgia in the years before air conditioning mostly. And it, you know, it was exactly as you describe it. There was a big social life on summer evenings, you know, even in the hottest part of the year. Then, you know, when I went back in the late 90s, early 2000s to those places, they were ghost towns. If there hadn't been cars parked in the driveways, you wouldn't have had any evidence that there were any humans in the area. And it seemed like a huge loss in neighborhood life.
2: I mean, even aside from the fact that air conditioning has this energy cost that we somehow have to meet without warming the planet more than we're cooling it, there's the matter of our ability to adapt to warmer temperatures physiologically. Can we adapt to the heat? I mean, is that hardwired into our physiology that, you know, we just put you in Phoenix for 3 weeks and your body will change or something?
3: Well, yeah, that's exactly what happens. And if you think about it, we as humans evolved over millions of years in a huge range of climates, all kinds of conditions, including a lot of hot weather and all of that without air conditioning. So we do have mechanisms built into our physiology that help us adapt. And plenty of research shows, and a lot of this done in the military, that there is physiological adaptation to heat exposure, especially when you have exertion in the heat. Your body is more resilient to heat for a fairly good period of time. Probably even more important, our minds can also adapt too. Comfort researchers developed in the late 90s and 2000s what's called the adaptive model of comfort, which means that the range of temperatures in which you feel comfortable isn't fixed at 65 to 75 or whatever. It shifts up and down depending on the temperatures you've been exposed to in recent days and weeks. And in other words, the more you go without air conditioning, the easier it is for you to live without it.
2: I think what you've said here, Stan, is that, you know, physiologically, we can adapt to a certain general increase in temperatures. But of course, there's a limit to that. I mean, you know, I might be able to get used to 90 degree temperatures, although I personally have little incentive to want to do that. But, you know, if the temperature goes up to 115 degrees, I'm never going to get used to that. It's, you know, the same thing as getting used to colder temperatures. So it doesn't sound to me that we have any argument there for people foregoing their air conditioning.
3: You're right. There absolutely is a limit because your body, just through metabolism, is generating heat all the time, and you have to be able to get rid of that heat. But if the air temperature is in the range of your body temperature, 98.6 degrees, or certainly well above that, then your body needs help in shedding that heat. And in those conditions, there's only so much that a fan can do.
2: Well, finally, Stan, you know, I tend to be kind of an optimist when it comes to these sorts of things because I figure, oh, well, technology can solve this problem. I'm not so sure about this. But in this case, because we do have technology to cool things down, it's just a matter of, well, how much energy does that cost? And of course, that works in the other direction. But you can imagine a future where we collect energy, for example, with a fleet of orbiting satellites, and we just beam that energy down to Earth without heating up the atmosphere while we do it. And that, you know, this is a temporary problem that will be solved once we have abundant, cheap energy. Am I just being, you know, unduly optimistic here?
3: Yes, Seth, I think you are being a little optimistic. I think that it is sustainable to continue having air conditioning if it is used in extreme heat wave situations or to protect people with health problems, elderly people, et cetera, in short, to protect health and life. It's going to be necessary and more so, but that's a very small portion of the air conditioning we use, and we can probably stand to do that. But through among the various climate change threats, air conditioning seemed to me a singularly pernicious one because of this feedback loop, you know, creating demand for itself, which creates more greenhouse gases, which is now, well, air conditioning and refrigeration together account for about 10% of electricity consumption worldwide, and it's

0: Sorry for that.
1: One thing that really surprised me was the fact that summer blockbusters were only invented because of air conditioning. I personally love going to the movie theater during the summer. It's a great way to beat the heat. You get your popcorn, your soda, you watch a film, but I had no idea that they were so entangled in terms of their history.
0: Would you go see your favorite film in the middle of the summer there in New England if there were not air conditioning in that theater?
1: Oh, I can say from personal experience, I wouldn't. I one time the air conditioner was broken at a movie theater I went to, and we didn't end up sitting through the whole movie. It was just too unbearable.
0: What are your thoughts about the degree to which technology, like the technology that you saw TransEra developing, these efficient air conditioners, the degree to which this technology can get us out of this mess that we've created?
1: Yeah, I think what I've learned is that it's not necessarily going to take us out of the mess, but it can be a really useful tool. I think the more efficient air conditioners, I'm certainly not going to stop using my air conditioner, but Stan Cox, his argument has really made me rethink about how often I need to be using my air conditioner. Although certainly I would appreciate having an air conditioner that worked better and used less energy.
0: So it sounds like TransEra's goals overlap with those of Stan Cox's, which is we want to be more efficient in how we use technology, but that maybe even the most efficient air conditioners won't be enough to break us out of this feedback loop. And we should say we should include refrigerators in that too, right? Because we heard about how we are becoming ever more dependent on this chain of cold.
1: So I think they really go hand in hand. We need more efficient technology, but also we can think bigger about ways we could change kind of the structure of this cool feedback loop that we're in.
0: This cool feedback loop that isn't so cool.
1: That is increasingly becoming hotter and hotter, yes.

This show is thanks to the cool demeanors of senior producer Gary Niederhoff and assistant producers Shannon Rose Geary and Brian Edwards. I am the executive producer of Big Picture Science, Molly Bentley. We extend a big thanks to our listeners and our Patreon supporters. The original music in the show is by Dewey DeLay and June Miyake. This episode of Big Picture Science that considers the cost of artificially beating the heat is called Cold Comfort.

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1: You know, friends and family, this is Rockin' Rob, bringing back where it all began on Big Cabbage Radio. Hope you're all doing well here. Staying dry with the wet weather we've been having. Seems like these winds are actually coming in today. So, batten down the hatches, tie everything up so you don't end up with half your stuff across the valley in Wasilla or down in Sutton. But we had a blast up at Hatcher Romp, thanks to all the bands and volunteers in Blackwater Railroad, Tyson Davis and Braden and Kyle. The whole band did an awesome job. Takes a year to get this stuff planned. So if you made it up, Friday was beautiful. Some Hope Social Club, some Sunshine, some Roland Roberts, Cuff Knots and Christine Ells. They added a fun, different flair that we're not used to up here in Alaska, all the way up from Philadelphia with the harp and then some DJ going on. All right, we're going to step back into some Grateful Dead vortex, go into the time machine 36 years ago today from Foxborough, Massachusetts, with the encore. Here we are. Enjoy, everybody.

All right, we're getting excited for Mr. Daniel Donato and Cosmic Country, one of the headliners of Salmon Fest. That was from July 3rd, doing the Ghost Riders in the Sky cover. And now we're getting going to a Saturday night headliner from Duluth, Minnesota, Trampled by Turtles, making their return to Salmon Fest. Thank you, John Steinbeck.

So we're getting excited for Sunday night headliner, IBMA Guitar Award winner Molly Tuttle. She will be playing at Salmon Fest. Here we are with Nancy Griffith and Billy Strings and Molly Tuttle doing the track More Than a Whisper. We're going to get ready for some photons here in a little bit. Getting excited for the Cosmic Party return to Alaska this weekend.

that. So that was Sunday, Salmon Fest headliner, Molly Tuttle doing the Grateful Dead cover of Standing on the Moon into her track, She's a Rainbow. Or as I had mentioned, we're getting excited for a cosmic party. Photons returned after about a decade, well, 8 years since their last time playing a show together as the band proper. So we're going to do some founding member, lead singer, guitar player, sometimes percussionist, Steve Norwood, who's been going around as solo Steve lately with his track Waterfall of his 2018 album Thin Ice.

All right, so we just did a little Photons Cosmic Party warm-up tune-up for the weekend with some Steve Norwood off of his 2018 album and instrumental Waterfall, and then we're going back to 2018 at the Sitz Mark with the Photons. And a fun show on April 21st with their track Haynes Getaway, talking about the 4th of July. And if I remember correctly, this was the weekend that the Motherlode actually burned down to the ground. So we're going to get listen to a little bit more of the Photons. Enjoy.

down some memory lane there with some photons, looking at all their fun pictures that they put together after playing music for us for 20 some odd years and making their return. So check them out. Cosmic Party, aka Photons, will be playing their first show this Friday at Odd Man Rush down in Eagle River. And then they'll head on over to Rock the Hill at Hilltop in Anchorage on Saturday. If you head on over to their Facebook page, Cosmic Party, you can check out all their other dates. I do know they're playing down in Hope next weekend for two nights as well. So hopefully we'll see you out there on Aloha Friday or Disco Saturday having a funky good time. All right, I'm going to get back into some Salmon Fest bands from good old Wisconsin. The Last Revel making their return up here. It's from their old album in 2017, Hazard and Fate, California Be Kind. And then we'll be listening to some Dead Winter Carpenters up from Lake Tahoe again, making their return to Salmon Fest as well. There are still some tickets available at salmonfestalaska.org. I know camping's getting limited, but head on over there. They just released the daily schedule for each one of the 3 days of the festival. Lots of fun music going on. It's a marathon, everybody, not a sprint. So head on over there. You got the daily schedule. All right, Last Revel. Thanks for listening. Back Where It All Began. It's Rock and Rock.

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0: congrats. That's Mr. Tim Easton, who's making his annual return back to Alaska. He'll be playing at Vanstock down at Bison Ranch on Palmer Fishhook this weekend. And he will be touring around the state over the next 2 weeks. You can definitely check him out online and on Facebook. And he will be at Salmon Fest, one of three who played every single one. Mr. Jim Lewin's one of the others as well. And then Aaron Binokulin from Hope Social Club and other bands. Whip Sauce. Here's Mr. John Craigie to his track Helena. And we're listening to some good old Uncle Vince Herman. Thanks to our special DJs tonight. Sit in there for a little bit. DJ SJB and Rockin' Orion. Alrighty, everybody, have a good one. 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
1: 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As I ran across the fields, she would scream.

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And when the hell enough police arrived at the scene, it must have burned away my invisibility. 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
2: That's right, you are tuned in to Cafe Chill here with your host, Seth, as I bring you plenty of laid-back instrumental electronic sounds. Instrumental for the most part. Of course, we'll likely be getting around to a couple songs that are a little bit more vocally focused, but not so front and center, I suppose. In this hour, we're going to be throwing it back to 2005 with a little bit of Daedalus.

0: Cafe Chill. Bringing it all the way back down at the end of the hour with the infinitely beautiful and wondrous sounds of Susumu Yokota, the song Blue Sky and Yellow Sunflower from the album Symbol, parentheses Skin Tone Series. A bit of Marley Carroll back there, the remix of the song Free from Charisma, you know that one. We play here quite often still love it. Some newer sounds from Evax and Ratatat. Evax is actually half of Ratatat. That is the song Just Like Fire, title track to the mid-2026 release. Some Wave Damage with Burn Together off of the Evil Play EP. And a bit of Sun Glitters in there with Melted Memories from the Night Call EP. Thank you so very much for tuning in to Cafe Chill and hanging out with us here. This show is produced by myself, Seth, and our executive producer is Richard J. Dalton. 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Funding for this program is provided in part by listeners like you. As always, I've been your host, Seth. Stay well. Keep your ears out for more Cafe Chill.
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I'd like to announce the band. We have Delmar Brown on synthesizers, Gil Goldstein on DX7 synthesizer, John Sermon on baritone, saxophone, and synthesizer, George Adams on tenor saxophone and vocals. Special guest with us tonight, sitting in, Branford Marsalis on tenor saxophone, Chris Hunter on alto saxophone, on electric French horn, John Clark, tuba and trombone, David Bargeron, lead trumpet, Lou Soloff, trumpet and flugelhorn, Shunzo Ono, bass, Mark Egan, drums, Danny Gottlieb, backup vocals, Ursula Duziak, harp, Emily Mitchell, on percussion, Anita E, tenor trombone and bass trombone, Tom Bones Malone. Tenor trombone, George Lewis. My name's Miles Evans, I'm on trumpet. Very special guest with us tonight. Done a lot of things for us and is an incredible musician.

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0: I could never have believed that you would have tuned and started on the same note, but you could do it.
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0: He's quicker than most normal human beings, and sometimes I forget. 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
1: This is a song about changes that everyone else, you know, goes through at the same time.

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Life

take my hat off to you for being so wonderful to us. Thank you. Thank you. June, thank you. June told me to apologize for her not being able to be here tonight, but she's taking care of the family, that part of the family that's due March 10th. Thank you. If we don't get back your way anytime soon, we'd like to say that our television show will be back on January 21st. And with our show coming back on, you'll be seeing more of the Kreider family, the Statler brothers, Tennessee Three, and plus a lot of our favorite country western artists. So till then, God bless you. We got to go.

0: Hello, and welcome again to Radio Book Club on Radio Free Palmer. This is Judy Getty, and I'll be hosting the show today as we discuss children's and young adult books. My guests are Katie Schweissall, the Library Services Coordinator at Palmer Public Library. Katie and I wanted to talk about young reader and young adult books as we head into summer vacation for school kids. We've picked several books to talk about, and we hope our readers will call in and share some of their favorite books. Welcome, Katie.
1: Thank you, Judy. Thanks for having me today. I'm excited to be here and discuss some new books and share a little bit about our summer reading program.
0: So can you tell me a little bit about the summer reading program, the plan for this year?
1: Yes, thank you. Our theme revolves around science this year, and we have programs put together for people as young as babies and on up until you can imagine. And so we have ongoing programs this year for our preschoolers. We have Baby Lap Sit and Story Time. Our programming for K through 5 will look pretty similar to last year. Thursday's our special day for kids in grades K through 5. And then we opened up our teen programming to youth. So that'll include some kids from our middle school age ranges. And our teens and our adults will enjoy a different program this year. They will be experiencing a virtual scavenger hunt around the library this summer.
0: And so when is the sign up for that?
1: We begin registration on June 2nd. So Monday, June 2nd, we open registration. Registration closes July 18th. And we end our summer reading program with a party on July 24th.
0: Okay. I always sign up my kids for that or my grandchildren, so I'm glad it's going on again this year.
1: Good. We're excited to see you.
0: My other guest is 12-year-old Callum Larson, and Callum is a self-professed avid reader. Welcome, Callum.
2: Thanks for having me.
0: So, Callum, what did you do in preparation for being on the show with us today?
2: I read 14 books from the Roald Dahl Fizz Whizzing Collection, and in alphabetical order, they are The BFG, Boy, Tales of Childhood, Charlie and the Chocolate Factory, Danny, the Champion of the World, Ezio Trot, Fantastic Mr. Fox, George's Marvelous Medicine, Going Solo, The Giraffe and the Pelly and Me, James and the Giant Peach, The Magic Finger, Matilda, The Twits, and The Witches.
0: Well, I'm impressed because I managed to get through 5 books for this show, and I know Katie mentioned that she got through 3 and a little bit of the other 2. So good job, Callum. You certainly are an avid reader. So we're going to get to some of your books, too. As I mentioned, Katie and I selected 5 books that we're going to talk about. So we invite listeners to call in at 745-8900 in order to share in the conversation about reading for young people. So, Katie, let's start talking about Aesop's Secret. This was one of the books you picked, and it was by Claudia White. So how did you hear about this book, or what kind of grabbed that
1: it
0: one for you?
1: It is. Actually, the very first thing I noticed about the book was the cover. I couldn't ignore the girl on the cover and kind of her blank stare she's giving. And also with Aesop, I was intrigued instantly. So I wanted to know what it was about. What I really liked about the book was its appeal, I think, both to boys and girls. That's something... It seems in younger children's literature that books seem oftentimes to be geared towards either girls or boys, but this seemed to suit both. And I liked the story. I liked that there was a strong heroine in it, and also a good message. I thought it was a really fun book to read.
0: And that's one of the things I wanted to talk about. And Callum, you can pipe in here too, this idea that some books are written maybe more directly for boys or for girls, and it is hard to find a book that might appeal to both.
1: It is, and in our search to do so, we end up filling our library shelves really quickly, and so we've started looking a lot towards books that that are interesting to everybody. And I think what's really nice about this book as well is not only the appeal to both boys and girls, but to adults as well. I found it very entertaining and engaging as an adult reading it, and really enjoyed the story.
0: What, Callum, you want to add anything about that? Do you find
2: any?
0: You don't. Do you find that you read books that maybe are for boys and girls, or what do you observe?
2: Yeah, I do. I read books that are both for boys and girls.
0: Okay, and do you think that many of the Roald Dahl books that you read girls would like them also?
2: Yeah, girls would like Roald Dahl books also, especially Matilda, since it has a feminine hero.
0: Mm-hmm. Yeah, I agree with you. I like that story too. I've read that one. So in Aesop's Secret, Melinda, who's the female hero, as you said, the main character, she and her family are Athenites, which they're able to turn into animals. So the book has a little bit of a fantastical or magical quality to it. And, you know, one of the things you mentioned was about a good message. So part of that story then is about being different. And certainly with kids, they're constantly measuring themselves against other kids and checking, am I the same or am I different? Or, you know, am I normal? Do I fit in? So do you think that book helps that conversation?
1: I do think it does. One of the messages I did appreciate that I gathered from the book was that we are all different and it's okay. And it's, in a way, it's our differences can be a commonality as well, because we all have our differences and it's a way to bring us together and to share our strengths and become stronger. And I liked that message that yes, everyone is different, but at the same time, it can kind of bring us together.
0: It's like that old saying, we're all unique.
1: Yeah.
0: In our own special way, right?
1: Yeah.
0: And the other thing, the other note I put on here was that the bad guys were believable.
1: Yeah.
0: You know, that there is this group of the, you know, the villains, so to speak, that wanted to capture the Athenites and of course, you know, do unfortunate things to them. But while there's fantastical and magical elements to the book, it's believable, too. I mean, you can suspend your disbelief and engage.
1: It's true, and I really like that. For young readers to be able to have the sense of characters you can connect to kind of in this fantastic setting. And this book does a good job with that, where there's it's very easy to relate to the characters, but they face some really unique challenges, and I think that makes for a good read.
0: Callum, some of the Roald Dahl books also have sense of magic in them, true?
2: Yeah.
0: Can you talk about any of the book, any witch book that might have magic in it?
2: In The Witches, in that book, There's this group of witches that they hate kids very much, and they wish to do very bad things to them. And they can transform into different things. They could turn kids into mice. They could do a lot of other stuff.
0: Okay. So again, I think, you know, having magic in books is something that kids are interested in, right?
2: Yes.
0: Yeah. Okay. So one of the other messages I thought that this book portrayed pretty well was that people tend to see what they expect or believe is possible to see. So, and again, I think that in children's books, and especially younger children's books, there's oftentimes magic because, of course, kids at a certain age still believe in magic and believe in the impossible happening. And I think, you know, what the author, Claudia White, is saying here is that once we get to an age where we no longer accept that view of the world, we'll ignore, or we simply don't even see magical things. So in the book, when some of the characters are turning into animals, people just don't possibly see it.
1: It's true, and I really liked how the author used magic and the appeal that children have for animals to kind of hook them in and share the theme of all of us being different yet having something to contribute. I thought it was a great job on her behalf, and also kind of makes you maybe look at animals a little differently, maybe if you have a rabbit at home, wondering what your rabbit might be up to or what your rabbit's thinking as well.
0: Mm-hmm. So as I was reading this book, I happened to be reading another book with some Alaska authors in it, and there was an essay by Beth Leonard, and she was discussing long ago narratives of the Athabascan people. And so this is a quote from the essay. Koyukun beliefs stress that in the distant past, there was a time in the transition world when transformation of creatures was possible and all had transhuman aspects. Bear, wolf, wolverine, lynx had two souls like contemporary man and could change from one form to another. And so I just thought, well, you know, that was kind of interesting that I would read that at the same time as the book, because that was kind of the idea of the mother. Melinda's mother was doing this research about folk stories and this idea that human beings could turn into animals.
1: Yeah. That's great. That's a really fun connection you
0: were
1: able to make.
0: Yes, and so even in our Alaska Native culture, we have those stories. Callum, in any of your books, do people turn into animals because they want to?
2: No.
0: No? Okay. Just in The Witches, they can turn people into mice, but
2: yeah.
0: It's not that they want to be turned into mice.
2: Yeah.
0: Okay. All right. So just a reminder, you're listening to Radio Book Club on Radio Free Palmer. Please call us at 745-8900 if you'd like to comment on any of the books we read, or if you've got a suggestion of a book and why you think it's a good book for a young person to read. So, Callum, we were just talking about Aesop's Secret. Do you think that's a book that might interest you?
2: Yeah, it sounds interesting. I like the point of how they're shapeshifters.
0: Okay, and that is another term that's used for that, right? And people that can turn into animals. So, okay. So a book that I picked, and Katie did not get all the way through it, I guess, but it was called Island of Thieves by Josh Lacey. And now you recognize the list where I got this from.
1: I did. It's a YALSA website, Young American Literature Association, something along those lines.
0: Okay.
1: And they do a great job. Their goal is to provide a format that's easy to access for young readers to just get books that they like. It's supposed to take a lot of the fuss out of selecting a title.
0: So as Katie and I were doing our research, we were finding that there are a lot of sources for picking books, and some of them probably more reputable than others. And there is just a plethora of books out there for young readers. And so the difficulty can be, you know, finding a good one or matching your young reader with a topic. And we can appreciate how difficult that is. Do you have any suggestions for people on helping that?
1: I do. Through our library website, www.cityofpalmer.org/library, we have an electronic resource center. And one of the links there, it's called Novelist, Novelist. And you can search a few different ways for various reading material. But what I like is they'll, first of all, just give you a review of what other readers had to say. And so you can gauge some things there. But there's feedback regarding the genre, the author, the theme. What I also like is there's a link on there that you can choose read-alikes. So it'll give you titles of books that have a similar theme or a similar author. And then also author-alikes, and so authors who write similar sorts of stories as well. And I like it because it already starts with something you're interested in and gives you more things that are similar that you might not have found yourself. And so Novelist doesn't only do that, but it's one of the really great features. We also use it a lot because people say, I really like this book, I don't know the next one, or I don't know the first book in the series. And off the top of our heads, as a librarian, we don't always know either, but we use Novelist a lot because it'll give you this series and what might be coming out next and what to look for. So it's been very helpful.
0: And that's similar to, like, if you shop on Amazon or anything, it says people who bought this also bought that.
1: Yeah.
0: You know, other suggestions. So it's amazing what the computer does as far as analyze our likes and similarities. And
1: it does. It's really convenient also that it's online. When you're on the library website, you're also able to access the library card catalog, so you can put it on hold or search for it, or if we don't have it, suggest that we purchase it. And so I think it's a really user-friendly way to get a hold of some things you might be interested in.
0: So this book I did find on that YALSA list that you mentioned, and one of the other conversations Katie and I had before we were picking books, or while we were picking them, was that so many books seem to be dark for this age group. And so we really worked at trying to find some books that maybe were adventuresome, but not quite as heavy or as dark. And so when I looked at Island of Thieves, I guess what attracted me to it was that it was an adventure story. And this one does have a boy who's 12 years old who is the main character, the hero of the story. And so I guess I would say that this one may be more directed at boys.
1: I would definitely agree with that. I really got an Indiana Jones sort of a feel.
0: Mm-hmm.
1: And I think it's great, though. I think Indiana Jones is really popular, and nothing wrong that if it's geared one way or another toward boys or girls. And so I can appreciate that, too. Definitely geared more toward a male audience. I thought it was fast-paced. There's definitely action there. And some danger and things. And so I think there's some really good lures for a young reader in the book.
0: And I actually referred to the young hero as the anti-hero because some of the trouble that these two get into, they're enmeshed in some pretty nasty kinds of drug dealing and, you know, thievery type of exploits. So one of the things that, as a result of that, is because this boy doesn't have any training. It's not like he's an Indiana Jones or he's a, you know, ninja in disguise or anything. So he's in this situation with this uncle, who's rather nefarious, and they have these unbelievable exploits. So when that kind of thing happens, and so again, this is told from the point of view of a 12-year-old boy, do you think that that's the unreliable narrator kind of approach to a story?
1: Yeah, I think so. And it seems to appeal to some and kind of turn some others off at the same time. And so I think kind of given the other mix of what the book entails, it could really suit a lot of young readers.
0: So, Callum, any of your books where people are doing things and you just find it unbelievable? Did you question that at all? Like, oh, that wouldn't really happen?
2: Kind of, in some books.
0: Do you have an example of any of that?
2: Like in The Twit, Mr. Twit, he said that Miss Twit was always shrinking, and so the only way to get her to grow was to do a stretch by tying her to the ground and then connecting a lot of balloons to her hands, and she would stretch. But as a trick, Mr. Twit cut the ropes connecting her feet to the ground, so she flew up into space.
0: So that doesn't seem very likely, does it?
2: Yeah.
0: Okay. So, like I mentioned, some of what's happening in this book is pretty dark, too. There is an antagonist, and he's actually a murderous drug dealer. So, you know, if, you know, this book is directed at young readers, not young adults. So, again, parents, you know, have to be somewhat sensitive to some of these topics that are touched on in these books. I guess a problem I had, because I am a mother and a grandmother, was at the end when Tom, the main character, confesses to his parents the adventure he's just been on. And, I mean, this is a wild adventure. There's shootings and, you know, near drownings and this drug dealer, as I mentioned. And Mom's not angry. And so Mom says, "I'm just glad you're safe." Well, I don't know if I would have had that response. What do you think?
1: That seems really unlikely. It seemed a little weak, but I also liked the note you share, a good setup for perhaps more adventure to come. So it does seem to leave the door open, but I agree the response does not seem to fit the story at all.
0: That a mother, that would be her response. So there is another book in this series that is coming out, and it's called The Sultan's Tigers. So in the first book, The Island of Thieves, I'm thinking that, one of the premises was that Tom did not have permission to go with this kind of criminal uncle on this adventure. And so maybe in the next book, Tom's mom and dad will be better informed, and the adventure might go a little bit differently, I suppose. So, Callum, as we were talking about this book, Island of Thieves, and I made the comment that I thought boys might like it more, but do you think there'd be girls who would like it?
2: Yeah, I think girls would like it.
0: Because girls like adventures too, right?
2: Yeah.
0: Okay, yep.
2: Well, everybody likes adventures, though.
0: Yes. So, like Katie said about Indiana Jones, did you think, oh, yeah, you like Indiana Jones movies, so this would be a good book if you like that kind of
2: thing?
0: Yeah. Okay. So another one of Katie's picks, which I loved, was Escape from Mr. Lemoncello's Library by Chris Grabenstein. So how did you come across this one?
1: I loved this one. I'm wondering, I think this is one that we even just saw on the shelf at Barnes & Noble, and the picture kind of jumped off the shelf at us on the cover of the book. And so I loved it. And then reading it, there is a really obvious, it seems, an inspiration by the author from Willy Wonka and the Chocolate Factory. And so bearing that in mind while reading it, I thought it was a really fun book.
0: And I'm just going to let Callum correct me and you, because you and I, because that's really not the name of the book, is it?
2: It's Charlie and the Chocolate Factory.
1: Oh, you're right. Thank you.
0: Yes, he corrected me earlier, so I just had to allow him to correct you, too.
1: Good.
0: And there's actually a sequel to that book, right?
2: Charlie and the Great Glass Elevator.
0: Thank you, Callum. So just to remind listeners, you're hearing us talk about books on Radio Book Club, and if you want to call in and join us, it's 745-8900. And if you've read any of these books, you can share your thoughts, or if you've got some other suggestions for young readers. So, as I mentioned, I really enjoyed this one, too. I love this. I love the idea that there's a bunch of 12-year-olds who'd be so excited about a library in the Dewey Decimal System.
1: Yeah.
0: And as a librarian, I bet you were like, this is a great adventure.
1: It could happen. Yeah, it's great. I do love the premise. We hold youth evenings at the library throughout the year, and we do have this age group coming in, and so it's really fun to read kind of where the author took their night of adventure and kind of, you know, just reflect on what we do as well. And so I thought the whole setup and the idea was really fun.
0: And Grabenstein does a good job, I think, of diverse characters in this story.
1: Yeah, I liked it. At first, I thought it was a little simple. There seemed to be some very distinct character personalities come out. But I think it really helped in telling the story and getting some of the themes across. And so I thought he did a good job of kind of being fair to both male and female characters. And there's some really strong female people you can relate to, and then some males that have some characteristics you don't like. But I think all together, it came together really well. And the main character, Kyle, I liked. He seemed like just a really good kid, and I liked his enthusiasm and how excited he was to be playing these games. And he did just seem to be a good team player.
0: Mm-hmm. And, of course, part of the setup of the story is Kyle has older brothers, so he's somewhat used to having to problem solve and connive and think about how can I win this game because my older brothers are stronger and smarter. And so that, I think, is a good premise then for his character as far as how he's able to go into the library and compete in this game.
1: It is, and it almost seems the game itself was almost a character in the book, too. Kyle is the main character, but the game kind of took on a whole other aspect of the story where even as a reader, you can't help but get caught up in it. There's clues for us, too. There's even a riddle for us to solve as the readers. And I believe in January they held a contest for all the readers who solved the riddle in the book. And so so the author had a lot of fun with his readers as well, and they were rewarded for solving his riddles throughout. So I thought it was all very clever.
0: And I think that's an indication of a smart writer, because as he was doing the story and he's revealing these different riddles, and then at the end when he says there's an additional riddle, did you solve it? I didn't solve it.
1: No, I didn't. I didn't, and several kids have since, so it's all over the internet now.
0: Well, we won't peek. Callum just started reading this book this morning because he had not been reading the ones that Katie and I were looking at, but so you started it. Did it grab your interest right away?
2: Yeah, it did.
0: So what about it? What did you like right away?
2: I like how it has plenty of central characters. And I can't really think of anything else to say about it.
0: Well,
2: it has a nice story.
0: Mm-hmm. And I always get a kick out of Callum because when he's reading, one of the things he'll do is get everybody's attention, and he has to read some excerpt from the book. So, and I think you do that when you find something amusing.
2: Yeah, I do.
0: Yeah, so you've already found it entertaining in that way, too. Mm-hmm. Okay.
1: One of the things I liked about this book, and I kind of like a lot about a lot of things, really, but it seemed to sneak some sort of trivia and good real literature sorts of information in there. So there are numerous titles and authors that are referenced in the book. And whether you know it or not, you're learning about the Dewey Decimal System that the library utilizes. So even though it's worked into a very fun and clever sort of story, you're still learning a very real set of skills and information from reading a piece of fiction. So I really liked that.
0: Yeah, and it's just so different, I guess, from like Island of Thieves, because that's kind of a blood and guts kind of adventure story. And this one is, it's the adventure is solving riddles and having information and problem solving and creative thinking. So it really is, you know, it's like, yay, go geeks and nerds.
1: Yeah, I liked it.
0: And just a couple other things that, when we looked at the characters or identifying some of the characters in the book, because I think at first, it's sort of like, well, let's have this character that represents this flat or, one-dimensional kind of side to someone. And then I think he developed some of those characters. So Sierra Russell was one of the girls in the story. And at first, she's very quiet and a bookworm. But then later on, you get a little more background information on her. And, you know, this was a girl who was struggling because of some things happening in her family. So I think, you know, again, I think Grabenstein does a good job giving us some depth to these characters rather than, you know, seeing people as just one-dimensional.
1: I agree. I like that as well. I do like when you can get behind a facade and learn a little more. And Sierra was a great example, and Haley's mentioned as well. And

0: pretentious, entitled, so all of those things that we wouldn't like to see in a child, but that's this particular child's characteristics. And he kind of gets his comeuppance.
1: Yes.
0: Yeah. So being that kind of person doesn't have any rewards in this story.
1: Right. It doesn't. And that's one thing I liked about this book is as far as appropriateness goes, it's very safe. I think that's about the ugliest it gets is this person's entitlement and just a bit of a pious person. And so I liked that as well as far as being able to comfortably recommend it to parents and kids alike is knowing that it's really safe, good material there.
0: And I think that is something then that when parents, if they read along with their kids, if they read books with their children, is that's a good conversation because sometime in life you're going to meet someone that you don't like and is, you know, a bully or mean. And so how do you respond? And what do you do? So,
1: yeah.
0: One of the other things in this book that I think is a part of the message is that, you know, to value friendship and being kind. And, you know, in the story, as some of the characters band together to solve the mysteries, that is the characteristics that brings them together. Mm-hmm. So, again, I think those are good messages for kids to get when they're reading stories.
1: I agree. And I do like there's just a kind of expected smarts of the group is, like, you had to solve this riddle. And I like that being expected of everybody, but of young kids, too, the message that you can use your smarts and your brain and books and things to solve problems, and they do. Mm-hmm. They do a great job.
0: And be kind and still win.
1: Right.
0: So it's about half past the hour, and I just want to do a station identification. 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I'm here with Katie Schweisthal and Callum Larson, and we're talking about young readers' books and young adults' books. Summer vacation has started, and most of us parents would like our children to be doing more reading. So we would hope that some of the books we're talking about sound interesting to those of you that are listening. And again, I invite anybody who is listening, and they've got some suggestions. If you want to call in and recommend books that you've enjoyed, call at 745-8900. So, Callum, did you read Charlie and the Chocolate Factory?
2: Yes, I did.
0: Okay, so you've read a little bit now of Mr. Limoncello's library, and you've heard us talking about it. What are some of the things you think might be similar between Charlie and this book?
2: Kids were specially chosen with the golden tickets to go into the Charlie and the Chocolate Factory, but for Mr. Limoncello's library, they had to write an essay to get into the library for a lock-in. And the kids in Charlie and the Chocolate Factory weren't really in a lock-in.
0: That's true. So in Mr. Limoncello's contest, that the children actually had to, again, be a little bit smart because they had to put some effort into writing an essay. With Charlie, he just needed to be lucky.
2: Yeah.
0: Not that he didn't deserve luck. That poor boy did. Anything that you can think of that's a difference so far in the two stories? Well, you said that they weren't locked in, but
2: I can kind of think of one thing, but it's kind of similar yet different. In Charlie and the Chocolate Factory, they had just one winner, and it was the kid that survived the longest in the factory without goofing off or doing anything wrong. But for Mr. Limoncello's library, they had to escape from it.
0: Right. So again, Kyle in Mr. Limoncello's has to solve some problems. And then by teaming up with some of the other children, that actually helps him, which is impossible with Charlie and the Chocolate Factory, huh? Yeah. But as you finish reading Mr. Limoncello, you'll find out that he's just as eccentric as Willy Wonka.
2: Mm-hmm.
0: Yeah. So, and that's part of the fun, because when Mr. Limoncello appears in the book, he's always dressed outrageously. He's excited about things like his birthday. And so he's kind of a fun, entertaining character, too.
2: Yep.
0: So of all those books you read there, Callum, which one was your favorite?
2: I didn't really have a favorite. All of them I liked, but one that stood out to me

0: It's a small book. It's called Ezio Trot. It's about this old man named Mr. Hoppy, and he loves his neighbor, Miss Silver, and Miss Silver really likes her tortoise, Alfie. And Miss Silver asked Mr. Hoppy how to make Alfie grow, and Mr. Hoppy knows how to make a way to get her heart, and so he makes Alfie grow by using a whole bunch of tortoises. And every afternoon when Miss Silver goes away, he takes Alfie from the balcony because he's right above her, and he switches her out with one of the other tortoises that he has without her even knowing, to make it look like that he's actually growing.
1: And I remember reading that book several mm-hmm. years ago, and it's funny too, right?
0: It is.
1: Yeah, so that's another thing with Roald Dahl books. There's sometimes some pretty humorous stories. So, Katie, I also love this other pick of yours, Counting by Sevens by Holly Goldberg Sloan. So where did you come across that book?
2: That one I came across, my desk, and I guess that's maybe how I'm just realizing how a lot of books jump out at me is the cover. Mm-hmm. So it kind of stood out. And then in reading into it, I guess I was just kind of touched how the story, there's a lot of tragedy that happens, but it still seems to be some sort of triumph for the main character, because she's not brought down by all of it. And so I guess I found that idea touching, and I liked how it came together.
1: And the cover of the book shows one fish kind of different than all the other fish and swimming in the opposite direction from all those other fish, which I think you're kind of alluding to there, that the main character, Willow, is, you know, this one odd fish.
2: It is. Yes, yes. She is.
1: So, spoiler alert, the book is about Willow, who's 12 years old, and her parents are killed in an accident. And also, Willow was adopted. So this is a very heavy topic. And again, when parents, I think, help their children select books, if you're comfortable with your children reading these topics, I think it's only fair that parents engage their children in some kind of conversation about that.
2: Mm-hmm. Yeah, it did seem to get pretty heavy, and so I think that would be great. The book seems to be targeted toward a slightly older children's audience, so I would say upper middle school, maybe even more into high school. But yet there's a lot that can kind of bum you out, and so I think it would be something great to be able to talk about as you're reading and to keep in mind maybe Willow's spirit, where she perseveres.
1: Mm-hmm. And that certainly is part of the message. But again, I think when parents are concerned about, well, what are you reading? I think that's, if you're not going to read what your children are reading, just to have that conversation with them. You know, what's happening in your book and what's the story about? And then that gives children an opportunity to say, you know, this one has some pretty heavy topics in it because it's about a girl who loses her parents.
2: It is, and this was one of those stories where after reading it, the story kind of kept coming back to me in different ways because I felt a little differently in hindsight than when I had first started reading it. And I think that would be great for a conversation and between parents and kids as well, because I think if you allow it to gestate a bit after you read it, that some more will possibly come to you, and that would be worth discussing as well.
1: So one of my other notes on this book is it really is a redemption story, because there's several characters in the book that are troubled and are going through life having their own difficulties. And one of them is the counselor who Willow is referred to, not because of her parents' death, but because of some trouble she's having. Well, she's not having trouble in school. She's just so extremely bright that the teachers think that she's cheating. So she's referred to the counselor. And his name is Dell. And Dell quickly understands that she's a genius and is manipulating her to try to get information about stocks. So that's kind of a funny, you know, little, I guess, side story about how he's hoping to capitalize on her brilliance. But so part of the story is, though, that the redemption of Del and the part he plays in her life.
2: Yeah, he seems to come around and make a better guy of himself, which is, I was kind of wondering where he was headed at first. And so I'm glad he had maybe a change of heart and turned himself around a bit.
1: The other two characters that I noted needed some redemption was Quang Ha, which is a teenage boy and is part of the family that Willa goes to live with. And then Callum, how do you pronounce this? Because I think it's a Spanish name. Is it Jairo?
0: Jairo.
1: Jairo, thank you. So these two male characters also change and move in some positive way in the story. So, I just found it interesting that the hero of the book is Willow, a 12-year-old girl, and it seems that these three men all need to be redeemed somehow.
2: They do, and it's I found it also touching that this 12-year-old girl is able to positively impact the lives of those around her, whether it be an adult or someone her age, that she seems to have that presence about her to bring transformation. And so with these two young men as well, that just seems maybe it's part of her genius or just part of what makes her special, but I thought that was an interesting part as well.
1: And it's certainly not intentional on her part. I think that, you know, what is it about her? It certainly is her genius, but it's her authenticity. And I made a note here that she comes across as high-functioning Asperger's.
2: Yeah, that was an interesting note, because then looking back on it, it could go either way, and that would be a great hero for many of us, where we experience maybe different challenges or difficulties, and she perseveres over all of it, and I think she does a good job handling herself.
1: And not that that's ever stated in this book, which I think was kind of interesting, because I mean it may be or it may not be that part of the author's intention that she, you know, could be diagnosed that. But again, part of what we talked about with Aesop's Secret is, if a message in a book tells a child that being different or having, you know, these other experiences in your life, it's okay.
2: Mm-hmm. It is, yeah. I like the idea of being able to relate with a challenge or to a challenge in a character, and then in kind of witnessing their courage and their grace in a situation and how they persevere. And I think Willow is a good example of that.
1: So, Callum, as we've been talking about this book, and I know that you have not read it yet, but just hearing what we said about what the topic is about a 12-year-old girl whose parents die, what do you think? Do you think that is a book that you'd be interested in? Do you think somebody who's older should read that kind of book?
0: I think it's for more aimed at kids, for like kids that are like 12 or 13 in their preteen years. And that's it, pretty much.
1: Okay. So when you read a book and it's got a topic in there that you find is
0: disturbing.
1: Yeah, disturbing, good word. What do you do when that happens?
0: I just read it, and then later I try not to think about it because it just puts me in a depressing mood the rest of the day.
1: Okay. Do you think that it's something you could go and talk to an adult about? Like, this book had this topic in it? And
0: I think I could to some trusted people.
1: Well, that's a good way to put it. So, yeah. And again, I think that when children are reading, because we picked five books that I think children or young readers could go to any adult and say, this book has this topic in it, and have some conversation around it. So I think that's a good recommendation to anybody for any book. So again, please call in at 745-8900 if you have any comments about our topics, or if you want to suggest a book for children or young readers to look at this summer. So my least favorite book was another one of my picks, which is September Girls, which I got off the same list as Island of Thieves. And it is by Bennett Madison. And I guess I was trying to decide what about it I didn't like. First of all, if a young person is going to read it, this is one where parents would really want to know that there's a lot of mature content in here. There's language, there's pretty rampant drug use. There's sexual activity for young people. And so I think that, again, this is probably late teens. I don't know. Do you have any comments on
2: that? I would say, and getting into a little bit of the tone and there seemed to be kind of a lot of guy language, more mature guy language. And so I would say older teens for that one as well.
1: And it's somewhat, I'll say, of a love story. So, but I really, it's told from the point of view of a 17-year-old boy. And again, I think there's a lot of popular young adult fiction out there that is something like of a love story that goes along with some kind of adventure.
2: Yeah, that is something that's been really popular. It's kind of the impossible romance. And there's a real appeal with our older youth readers in it. And they seem to really like that angst. And so, a teen love story, it's been going over really well.
1: So I guess trying to remember back to when I was a teenager, which is a stretch, but that the idea that, you know, this is somebody that I'll just never have in my life. So teens are drawn to that.
2: Right. Yeah. And there seems to be a real easy way to resonate with the impossible, whether if it's in someone's real life, if maybe they're not allowed to date or have certain restrictions put on it. And in this book, it's really taken to extremes. And so I think there's some kind of fun that can be had with being able to relate to your own feelings of maybe some limits that have been put on.
1: So this book also has some magical elements. The girls, and they're referred to as that in the book, you're not really sure where they're from. They seem to come from the ocean, is what you get a sense of. Their mother is the deepness, and their father is something else. I'm not even remembering now. And so there's some story behind why they've been spit out onto the shores and, you know, what they have to do to make their way. And so part of a theme, I guess, in this book, though, is questioning what is beauty. Because one of the things that happens when the girls are spit out on the beach is they acquire some exterior. And they have learned that it's important for this exterior to be what would be considered by boys beautiful. So again, do you think, what's the message that's there?
2: Yeah, it always disappoints me a bit when beauty's left skin deep, I suppose.
1: Uh-huh.
2: And so that is a point I'd like to challenge more. And maybe that would turn it more into adult material. I'm not really sure where the line lies on that, but I'm glad it's addressed, and I think it makes a good talking point then to what is beauty is in. And as you know, a teenage audience, can we think past that and challenge it? And so as simple as it seems, like it does make for a good conversation.
1: Right. And I think that, you know, I'm hoping that's what the author intended, was challenging the idea that, of course, if somebody was new to our species and they only got their ideas from television or from magazines, that they would assume that that's what beauty is, and because that's, of course, what our media projects so much. So it would be a good conversation for, you know, young people to have as far as what's a different definition and looking beyond skin deep.
2: Mm-hmm.
1: So the other thing that I think this book does is a little bit of what I consider some gender bending, because, of course, as when I was a teenage girl, I would read a lot of stories told from girls' points of view, and they're often love stories, and like you mentioned, the impossible lover kind of approach. And in this story, because it's told from a 17-year-old boy's point of view, the main character, Sam, is very concerned about being used by these girls, and then also he will check in with himself to see if he's attractive and, you know, how he may appeal to the girls.
2: I liked that. As a person growing up, it's something I never considered. And so I'm glad it's given voice in a novel like this, directed toward a younger audience. And so so I like knowing that maybe Sam's a little insecure as well, and he's struggling with a lot of the same issues that his female counterparts are. I think it kind of brings a sense of commonality and maybe making Sam more relatable to a larger female audience.
1: And also then, you know, giving that as a topic of conversation that, you know, maybe sometimes boys and girls have some similarity in that realm, you know, as far as how do we appeal or how are we attractive to somebody else.
2: Yeah.
1: Sam develops a relationship with one of the girls, and, you know, it is impossible. It's not going to last. It's a summer fling kind of experience. And so there's several messages in the book then about, you know, what is a healthy relationship? Because Sam's parents have a very odd relationship. You're not exposed to what you would call a healthy relationship in this book at all.
2: Yeah, and I think that would be great. And again, if parents were aware of what their kids were reading, that is a really great topic to explore, is what is a healthy relationship? It might not look the same from couple to couple. And I think that would be worth delving into and kind of knowing where you stand and where your kids stand and having that conversation. And so I like that. I think it's interesting because, like you said, we're not exposed to any good examples, really, or a really functional example in this book. And for conversational purposes, I think that's okay. It can get you talking and bring up some really maybe important topics in your own life and chats to have with your parents as well.
1: So as I mentioned earlier, when Katie and I were looking for some books to read, we were trying to avoid, I guess, those dysphoric or apocalyptic kinds of books. But there are certainly a lot of them out there. Do you have any idea what draws young readers and young adult readers to that?
2: You know, we've asked a bit. And when we're at the counter at the library and you ask a young person, oh, what do you like about this book? We get, oh, it's good. Oh, good, okay. And so we have some kind of some sneaky digging to do, trying to get to the bottom of what the appeal is. And what I've seemed to gather is there seems to be kind of a mirror between what a character is experiencing in these sorts of books and what a teen would feel like in their own life. So maybe things feel really chaotic and kind of crazy. But then there's also this really kind of strictly controlled aspect of what your expectations could be at home or at school. And so kind of being torn between, I guess, kind of the givings of being a teenager, but then your expectations placed on you from home or school or wherever else you might spend your day. And we touched on it a little earlier, too, where there's really just normal, everyday people put in these really extraordinary situations. And so it's really fun to kind of read the hero's journey and see how they triumph. Sometimes it can maybe make your own conflicts appear to not be quite so difficult. The stakes are high. So I think that's really exciting. And all of this seems to also, I noticed it more, it seems, in the youth literature, but you're still left with a sense of hope. And so I like that, where the world's kind of falling apart around these main characters, but there is still a sense of hope. You're not left with gloom and doom.
1: Mm-hmm.
2: And so I think that's appealing, I hope, to everybody, but to a young person as well, that you can still get the message. Yeah, things are crazy or difficult or there's a lot going on, but there is a way, and you can overcome it. And so I'm wondering if it's a mix of those things that makes it appealing. And we've kicked ideas around with maybe it's just this kind of tone's turn right now.
1: Mm-hmm.
2: Things seem to kind of come and go in cycles, and this tone is really popular, and maybe it's just its turn. So we're kind of wondering, but from what we can gather in conversations we've had with our younger readers, is that there seems to be an appreciation for the common character put into a really extraordinary sort of situation.
1: Well, that's interesting. The other thing I was thinking about was that the research that I've looked at, it just with young people and desensitization to, like, violence, because even some of the books we read, there are some violent topics in them. And with video games and movies and television, children are exposed to so much violent acts that they have to kind of amp up the action in order to maintain a child's interest and get their, you know, get their money, put it that way,
2: sure.
1: their buying power. So I wonder, you know, if that's just a factor too. But I like how you think that maybe this is just cyclical. Maybe these kinds of stories are just kind of what's appealing to this cohort. And who knows, in 10 years, it could be something else.
2: Yeah, I remember one of my personal favorite books is a dystopian novel. It's 1984 by George Orwell, and I remember reading it as a teenager and just being stunned, because my first reaction was, this could never happen. How silly, what a silly book. And then to step back and realize it really could happen. And I think it made me a different sort of citizen, where you're a little more interested and engaged to realize if you're not aware of what's going on around you, you can suddenly become a victim of what's going on around you. And so for me, it was really a call to awareness, to understand and know what's going on around me, in the hopes that you wouldn't arrive at this really dystopian state. And so that was my reaction. And so sometime later now, I'm not sure if it hits the same way with our younger readers. But nonetheless, there seems to be a real draw to it. And so whether it's that or just kind of the really big kind of underdog story, I'm not sure. But this was a theme that really spoke to me as a teenager as well.
1: And I think that that's a valuable point, that if somebody can gain some insight from the story or in having conversations, well, what would we do then so that the world doesn't turn out this way kind of
2: right.
1: conversation?
2: Right.
1: Yeah. So I would think that some parents probably have some non-readers in their family. I know certainly I raised four daughters, and at certain times some of them were non-readers. You know, I have three grandsons. One is more of a reader than the others. So, you know, how do you get non-readers to read?
2: Yeah, you know, we're asked that quite a bit, and we're asked from age group of maybe a preschooler who just has no interest in books on up through parents who have high schoolers in their home and just wish they'd read something. And so kind of based on the age range, we give a different answer, but it seems across the board, it starts more so in late elementary school, kind of getting into middle school, where there's a general kind of loss in interest of pleasure reading. And we've found what works best for us in that group is nonfiction. There's so much nonfiction out there that is great, whether it's kind of a believe it or not. That's what a lot of our kind of that cross section, elementary school, middle school. It seems boys are the first group that become more disinterested in reading, and so the better our nonfiction selection, the more excited they are, and it seems the more hooked they are. So we really focus on our juvenile nonfiction selection, making sure that we always have something down there. And we have a program at the Palmer Library. It's a suggested purchase program, where if we don't have what you're interested in, to please suggest that we buy it so we can have what you're interested in. And I guess some inside information that would be knowledgeable and really helpful to have would be, if you have some kids in that younger group, we'll almost bend over backwards to get kids what they want at the library and to kind of feed that hunger of wanting to read just anything. And so we want to know what they like, and we'll get it there. And so a lot of nonfiction works out really well for us. And just starting where they're at, some kids don't like to read because they can't read well. And when you get into school, I think that can be a really stressful and embarrassing situation, especially if you're expected to read aloud for class or as part of a project. And so if that's it, we have plenty of resources to help a parent assist their child in helping their reading level. And that's really the aim and goal of our summer reading program that we put on over the summer, is to prevent that summer slide that happens almost always with all students during the summertime. We enjoy a very long, lovely summer vacation, but unfortunately, a lot of the skills we acquired at school can be lost over the summer. And so for kids, it's great. It offers incentives and prizes, but for parents, it offers one solution to encouraging literacy throughout the summer and helping kids hopefully improve on their skills rather than lose them.
1: Kellen, what do you think about the idea of kids who don't like to read reading nonfiction? Do you enjoy nonfiction?
0: Yeah, I enjoy it. I think it's interesting to learn about what happened in the past.
1: So you like to read history?
0: Yeah.
1: But I think the other book that Katie mentioned, I've seen you read too, like the Ripley's Believe It or Not.
0: Yeah.
1: You really enjoy books that are about lists
0: Or, facts.
1: Yeah, facts. Yeah. Gee whiz facts kind of thing. Yeah.
2: We got a series in just recently, and I love it. It's so interesting to me, so I keep telling everyone about it. But it's History's Worst Jobs, and it goes through the time periods of the Renaissance and the Golden Age and what the worst job imaginable could be for that time period. And they're really bad. You don't want those jobs, and they're so compelling. It's like, I never thought of these things. And we've got a whole shelf full of them, so they're really fun to flip through. And you can't help yourself. Like, if you're a non-reader or a reluctant reader, the information is so compelling, you really do need to read it.
1: And it's not something that you might feel compelled to finish. So, you know, for people who are non-readers, might pick it up and read several pages. But, you know, again, as long as you can hook them somehow.
2: Yeah, and I've appreciated that. I have a reader at home who's kind of in between stages, and to sit and read a full book sometimes is a bit much. So to be able to pick it up and put it down and still have some illustrations to look at is really a key for us. It keeps her interested, and she's not sick of it. So So we use that a lot, too.
1: Okay, just quickly, do you think any reading's better than no reading?
2: I do. We've had that conversation because sometimes you could fill your library with information that maybe isn't very fruitful. Mm-hmm. But I think in the interest, of, especially of kids, of just trying to set a hook and plant a seed of library.
1: Okay.
2: Yes, reading is great.
1: Yes. Okay. So I want to thank Katie and Callum for joining me today. I hope our listeners have some about books that they would like to enjoy this summer. Next month, Radio Book Club will be meeting a week early, so join me on June 18th at noon with my guests Talis Kohlberg, director of Matsu College, and Melissa Benke, local small-town advocate, as we discuss The Lost Continent, Travels in Small-Town America by Bill Bryson. After 10 years in England, Bryson returned to the land of his youth and drove almost 14,000 miles in search of a mythical small town called Almaghan, the kind of trim and sunny place where the films of his youth were set. Instead, his search led him to Anywhere USA, a look-alike strip of gas stations, motels, and hamburger outlets populated by look-alike people with a penchant for synthetic fibers. So we're going to be talking about small towns. And until then, this is Judy Getty on Radio Free Palmer. Thanks for listening.
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1: There's a lot of strange men in cell block 10, but the strangest of them all was a friend of mine who spent his time

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0: I hope there's some bluegrass fans here tonight. Just music fans in general. 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
1: I hope they're fans of the long tradition of the piano in bluegrass tonight,
0: absolutely,
1: too.
0: Absolutely, yeah. Started about a year ago.
1: A long storied past.
0: There's Toy Heart. Strap it on.

sweet Chevrolet. Radio's on, windows rolled up, and my mind's rolled down. Headlights shining like silver moons rolling on the ground. We made love, and every way love can be made.

guitar hum. Saturday made Sunday feel like it would never come. Gonna be a long Monday, sitting all alone on a mountain by a river that has no end. Gonna be a long Monday, stuck like the tick of a clock that's come unwound.

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1: Mr. Baseman, lay it on me.
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0: And Big Cabbage Radio is broadcasting on the traditional and unceded lands of the Atna and Dena'ina Athabascan peoples. We honor and respect their stewardship of the lands in the past and the present.
2: We do indeed. On those lands, Palmer Airport, 48 degrees, but it feels like 46 due to winds out of the north, about 5 miles per hour. And there's some rain showers. What was it like walking across town, Mike?
0: Well, it was not as wet as it has been. The ground is wet. There was a little bit of sprinkling coming down, but generally speaking, it was comfortable. Not much wind.
2: Yeah, not much wind at all. Okay. Wasilla, 49 degrees, winds out of the west, northwest, 2 to 11 miles per hour, with maybe some showers in the vicinity. Butte, 50 degrees, no wind. Sutton, 46 degrees, rain showers, maybe, no wind. Up in Chickaloon, 45 degrees, raining, no wind. Independence Mine is 40 degrees. Sunrise this morning was at 4:45 a.m. Sunset tonight will be at

0: Ursic is a co-leader of the Palmer High Chess Club. He coaches the Colony High Chess Club, and he's president of the Palmer Chess Club. The Palmer Chess Club is a big deal. They meet every Tuesday from 5:30 to 8 p.m. at 203 Kombucha. The evening starts with a game. Ursic tries to pair newer players with the right partner, someone who will mentor the new player. People of all ages and experience levels with chess come. They fill every available table some nights. People watch each other play. They dissect the game afterwards. What went right? What didn't? Sometimes a member brings a book to share about strategies or endgames. The games take a twist as the evening winds down. They play what Ursic calls variants. For example, one or both players will be blindfolded. Players have to memorize every move to keep track of the game. In another variant, players pair up to play two against two. One person on the team decides which chess piece to move. The other person moves the piece. That's all. They can't tell each other what to do. The game goes well if the teammates know each other, know how they think, and know the strategies they like. Ursic's mother introduced him to chess as a kid. She gave him a children's book with chess pieces and characters. He doesn't remember much about the book, except that the queen was snooty. The book included basic information about chess. It sparked an interest. Ursic got serious about the game in college. He remembers losing games. Before that, only his grandpa beat him consistently. Ursic doesn't like losing, especially if he thinks he made a dumb mistake. However, he loses gracefully. He takes his dose of humble pie and moves on. He says, "It's fun pushing pieces with a tight-knit community of chess players." Ursic is a graduate student. He specializes in Alaskan history. He hopes to write a book about the history of chess in Alaska one day. Watch for the chess tournaments coming up. The Matsu Freestyle Chess Tournament happens in September. Colony High presents a Pawnkin Pie Festival around Thanksgiving, and the Matsu Chess Classic happens next spring. In the meantime, anyone can join the Palmer Chess Club on Tuesdays at 203 Kombucha from 5:30 to 8 p.m. Turns out, Ursic was at the meeting last night. His fishing trip to Kenai got canceled. Page 2 airs weekdays at 7 a.m., 9 a.m., 11:50 a.m., and 6 p.m. It is also posted on BigCabbageRadio.org, Facebook, and Nextdoor. 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David Cheesham reported this Page 2 article, and yours truly, Lee Henriksen, produced it. 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That's it for today and the news on Page 2 on Wednesday, July 15th, 2026.
1: All right. Well, thank you. Thank you for that. Interesting. We've been wanting to do that piece a long time.
0: That's right.
1: Yeah.
0: Okay.
1: You'll be back tomorrow. And I'm going to talk a little bit about the weather before we move on with the rest of programming here today. So what do we have? Well, I'm looking at rain, light rain right now going out about. It's supposed to continue to rain until about, we're looking at almost, starts slumping off at 1 or 2 in the afternoon. It's hard to predict sometimes. But the bottom line is this evening, the rain will stop. High temperature, 56 degrees, overnight 48, and then again, looking out, as far as we can see, we have showers, showers, and showers. The time when there will be least rain coming down looks to be tomorrow, Thursday, July 16th. The morning until, maybe 4 p.m., there should not be much rain. And then, actually, the beginning of Friday, the same thing. But the rest of the story, temperatures hovering around 60 degrees, maybe just a little lower. Overnight temperatures 48 to 50, and that's just the way it's going to be. In terms of wind, today we have maybe topping out at 9 miles per hour later on.

0: Tomorrow, maybe a little bit higher. And then the same up and down, 5 miles per hour to about 10 miles per hour. 5 in the morning, 10 in the evening. That's just the way it's going to be. So with that, let's go on with Climate Connections. Enjoy.
1: Climate Connections. A new paint job on your house could be an opportunity to make your home look and feel a little cooler. So-called cool exterior walls are coated with paints or other materials that efficiently reflect the sun's rays and emit heat that's been absorbed.
2: The material stays cooler in the sun, and this helps to cool the outdoor air around the exterior wall, as well as reduce the amount of solar heat gain into the building.
1: Audrey McGarrell is with the Cool Roof Rating Council. The nonprofit tests how roofing materials and exterior paints and finishes perform as cool surfaces. Light colors naturally reflect more visible sunlight, so many cool wall products are white. But cool walls come in darker colors, too. Some paints are made with special pigments that reflect the sun's near-infrared radiation, which is invisible but transmits heat. Those paints do cost more, but McGarrell says the investment often pays off over time because cool walls help cut air conditioning costs. So she suggests people in warm climates consider cool walls when it's time to repaint.
2: Thinking about how comfortable and energy efficient your home is going to be 10, 15, 20 years down the road, it's important to consider all aspects of resilience to heat.
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4: July 13th, 2026. Today began with yet another demonstration of the fact that the U.S. options for extricating itself from Trump's war on Iran with conditions anywhere near as good as they were under the Joint Comprehensive Plan of Action, or JCPOA, negotiated with a number of countries under President Barack Obama, or even as good as they were in February 2026 before Trump and Israeli President Benjamin Netanyahu launched airstrikes on Iran, do not appear promising. At 10:16 this morning, Trump announced on social media that the Strait of Hormuz is open and will remain open with or without Iran. We are reinstating the Iranian blockade, so named because it is only stopping Iran's ships or customers from entering or leaving. All other countries will have fair and open use of the strait. The USA will be, from this point forward, known as the guardian of the Hormuz Strait, but as such, and as a matter of fairness, will be reimbursed at the rate of 20% on all cargo shipped for any and all costs necessary to do the job of providing safety and security to this very volatile section of the world. The process and formation will begin immediately. In other words, the U.S. is restarting hostility. A blockade is an act of war. And, according to Trump, will protect the Strait of Hormuz, but expects to be paid. Trump has been clear that he considers the Memorandum of Understanding he signed on June 17th no longer in force, probably not least because Iranian officials interpret the words of the hastily constructed deal as giving Iran control over the Strait of Hormuz. They have been clear they intend to charge fees for passage of the strait, a condition the U.S. rejects, although Trump's current claim that the U.S. will charge fees seems to undercut the U.S. position. Crucially, officials in the Trump administration continue to deny that Congress has any role in declaring war, despite the clear language of the Constitution. Under the 1973 War Powers Act, the president can respond without congressional input to an imminent threat, So long as the president notifies Congress in writing within 48 hours of the beginning of hostilities. After that notification, the president has only 60 days before he must either end hostilities or secure congressional approval for them. Trump got around this law first by overruling his own intelligence agencies to insist that Iran posed an imminent threat to the U.S. Then, when the May 1st deadline for either withdrawal or congressional approval approached, he claimed that hostilities had ended on April 7th with the declaration of a ceasefire, notwithstanding that both sides continued to shoot at each other and the U.S. maintained its blockade of Iranian ports. Now they are claiming the power simply to start the clock again. On Friday, Trump formally notified Congress that the U.S. has resumed strikes on Iran, claiming the Pentagon has another 60 days to strike Iran before the timeline specified by the War Powers Act runs out. Today, Elizabeth Dwoskin, Andrew Batran, Luis Melgar, and Peter Jamieson of The Washington Post reported that Trump's sons, Donald Trump Jr. and Eric Trump, have amassed a portfolio of defense technology startups that are benefiting from new Pentagon priorities and spending, further entangling the United States' interests and the Trump family's financial fortunes. They have invested in more than a dozen defense companies that have collectively received at least $3.2 billion in business directly from the government since those investments, along with $3.1 billion in options for future contracts. Tonight, U.S. Central Command announced it has begun a third night of strikes against Iran. At about 7:15 this morning, an agent from Immigration and Customs Enforcement, or ICE, shot and killed 26-year-old Juan Sebastian Guerrero in Biddeford, Maine. According to staff from the Portland Press-Herald, Guerrero was from Colombia and was authorized to work in the U.S. The Maine Immigrants' Rights Coalition said he had a Social Security number and was on his way to work. Spokespeople for ICE and the Department of Homeland Security, or DHS, which oversees ICE, have not commented. Senator Susan Collins, a Republican of Maine, has called for a full and impartial investigation. But as her political opponents note, Collins voted just last month to give ICE another $70 billion. ICE and Border Patrol had become far less visible as Republicans worked to pass supplemental funding for ICE and Border Patrol through Congress. In the wake of that new funding, immigration sweeps are back in the news. Protests broke out today outside Collins's Biddeford office. Senator Angus King, an independent of Maine, told Patrick Whittle, Leah Willingham, and Jack Brook of the Associated Press that Secretary of Homeland Security Mark Wayne Mullen told him Guerrero had tried to use his vehicle as a weapon against officers, forcing the agent to shoot. This allegation has been a common one for agents trying to justify fatal shootings, including that of Renee Good in Minnesota. Witness Daniel Boucher said that in the aftermath of the shooting, he saw Guerrero bleeding profusely from the head. He was talking. He said, "I tried to stop." This evening, Representative Shelley Pingree, a Democrat of Maine, said she had learned that the man I shot and killed was not the person they had an order to pick up. In a statement tonight, the Department of Homeland Security claimed that the officer shot because he was fearing for public safety. David Beer of the Cato Institute and Aaron Reichlin Melnick of the Immigration Council both called out that language, noting DHS was claiming not that the officer feared for his life, but that he had a vague concern for public safety. The ICE killing of a man in Maine comes less than a week after ICE shot and killed Lorenzo Salgado Araujo of Houston, Texas. Salgado Araujo was a Mexican national who had lived in the U.S. for 35 years and was close to obtaining legal status. His son told Lekan Oyakonmi, Jack Brook, and Jeffrey Collins of the Associated Press that the home builder knew what to do when approached by ICE, but may have feared that the men following him in unmarked SUVs intended to steal his tools. I said the officers attempted to conduct a vehicle stop as part of a targeted enforcement operation to arrest an illegal alien, and that Salgado Araujo rammed an ICE law enforcement vehicle, refused to follow multiple verbal commands, and weaponized his vehicle in an attempt to run over an ICE law enforcement officer. It added that an officer discharged his weapon in self-defense. A lawyer for two of the people in the van with Salgado Araujo denied that he tried to ram officers. A source later told Delia Fahed, Chris Boyett, Priscilla Alvarez, and Carol Alvarado of CNN that ICE's description of the events that killed Salgado Araujo as a targeted enforcement operation were misleading. While that may have been the case, Salgado Araujo was not the target. They saw him in his van near the target and thought he resembled the target. Jose Olivares of The Guardian noted that Salgado Araujo was the 10th person shot and killed by federal immigration officers from either ICE or Border Patrol since Trump took office a second time. 21 more people have died in ICE detention this year. This afternoon, the Trump administration finally turned over to Minnesota investigators evidence from the fatal shootings of Renee Good and Alex Preddy in January. That evidence includes statements, video from police body cameras, and Good's badly damaged SUV. Today, U.S. District Court Judge for the Southern District of Florida, Kathleen Williams, said Trump, his lawyers, and the lawyers for the Department of Justice had manufactured the so-called settlement of Trump's $10 billion lawsuit against the Internal Revenue Service. The court finds that this matter was brought for an improper purpose, to gain the imprimatur of judicial legitimacy for a settlement that had no viable basis in law or fact, she wrote. They launched the lawsuit as a means of conferring legitimacy upon a course of action that they were unwilling to subject to judicial review. The course of action they intended to take was to establish a $1.776 billion slush fund for Trump loyalists, who claimed that the Department of Justice under former President Joe Biden had been weaponized against them. While that part of the deal got most of the attention, probably more important to Trump was the addition to the settlement announced the next day, a promise that Trump, his family, his businesses, and even his associates would be immune from prosecution for any tax crimes revealed by audits of tax returns filed before May 19, 2026. No sitting president has ever sued federal agencies completely subject to his control for monetary benefits or any benefits that inure to him, his family, and associates, Williams wrote. After Trump dropped his lawsuit, 35 former judges had asked Williams to set aside her dismissal of the case with the goal of determining whether the claimed settlement was a fraud on the court. In her opinion, she noted that the question before the court was simply whether there was a legitimate lawsuit, and the answer was no. The final disposition of the slush fund and the immunity were not questions before the court. Whether executive branch actors can privately agree to give themselves and their former clients blanket immunities and billions of dollars in tax monies for legally undefined grievances was never an issue advanced to this court. The question is whether the parties could do so by claiming to be adverse and engaging the legitimacy of a court proceeding. The answer is a resounding no. Williams recommended legal sanctions against some of the lawyers involved and said she was extremely troubled by the testimony of Acting Attorney General Todd Blanche, which was at best misleading and at worst disingenuous. Blanche used to be Trump's personal defense lawyer and has said he believes he has a continuing duty of loyalty to Trump. The president has nominated Blanche to become attorney general. His confirmation hearings begin on Wednesday.
5: Letters from an American was written and read by Heather Cox Richardson. 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
2: Hello, everybody. You're listening to Ag Matters. I'm your host, Ken Hoffman. I myself am a farmer out here in Palmer. My little farm is called Matsu Microgreens, where we do gourmet vegetables for cruise ships and resorts and restaurants, you name it. But along with that, I'm also the executive director of the Alaska Farm Bureau, which is a network of farmers and ranchers who advocate together and network and educate. It's a lot of fun. You can visit our website at alaskafb.org to learn more. So today on the show, we've got Dwayne out in Wrangell. So Dwayne, thanks for joining us.
3: Thank you. Good morning, Ken.
2: Good morning. Awesome. So would you start us off with telling us a little bit about yourself, your farm, and how you ended up farming in Wrangell, Alaska?
3: Oh, wow. You said only 20 minutes. It's going to take longer than that. Well, to cut it short, I guess Laura and I have always had gardens and farms slightly. I worked in automotive and we lived in the Midwest for about 20 years. So we farmed there a lot different than we farm here. Obviously, we had cattle and everything there. So we purchased the land that Ocean View Gardens sets on now back in 2020. And with the thought process of starting peonies and using those as something to keep us busy when we retired. And now it has evolved into, you know, we have about 2,000 peonies plants. We have three commercial size high tunnels that are about 32 feet by 100 feet long. Those did get flattened by snow load and wind load last December. So we just set out the purchase order last week to purchase three new ones to replace those. Then we have a homemade PVC tunnel that is about 16 foot wide and 76 foot long that is full of strawberries. And then we have a greenhouse. Greenhouse is 24 foot by 60 foot. And that is what we use for all of our hanging baskets and bedding plants last year. This year we had increased our bedding plants and our hanging baskets. So we actually built another small greenhouse that is 18 feet by 76 feet. Just to help us out there as a trial to see if we'd sell everything, and we did. We sold out by the middle of May this year, producing about over 600 hanging baskets and over 20,000 plants, bedding plants and vegetables.
2: Wow, that is amazing. So when I think of Wrangell, I do not think of agriculture, but it sounds like you've got quite the operation. So how many? What's your acreage out there, and then? Again, like why Wrangell? How did you choose Wrangell?
3: Our acreage, we have about 4 acres of flat area that we actually farm, and it sets on the water just north of the old mill. Some people might know of the old mill here in Wrangell, just past 6 Mile on the Zamovia Highway. As far as Wrangell, that was chosen just for a place to retire. Our daughter met someone from Wrangell while she was in college, and we kind of followed her down here. So Wrangell is definitely challenging when it comes to growing between the rain, slugs, deer. The deer are continuous nuisance, even with electric fence. Now we've gone to electric fence that is about 3-inch spacing on the wires, and then also over that we put a 3/4-inch deer netting because we've learned that just electric fence, the deer will actually dive through the wires and squeeze through them. So I wish I had a video of that. It's kind of cool in a way, but frustrating in another.
2: Mm-hmm. So deer, I've never even thought of deer being a nuisance down there.
3: Yeah, the blacktail are very plentiful. You can even back over one if you're not careful on the tractor. So they're all over the place. They're friendly to a point. They don't mind the people. So you can be working in the farm and have a deer right beside you sometimes. So I had that yesterday, walking to one of the tunnels, a deer walked by me.
2: Wow, that's pretty cool. So
3: from that standpoint, yes, but from the crop standpoint,
2: Yeah, yeah.
3: Challenging.
2: Yeah, I get it. So access, how do you access your farm? How is it living, you know, somewhere so rural in the Southeast?
3: Okay, our farm is located at about 5.9 miles Zamovia Highway, just south of town, about 5 miles. It is on the water side of the highway, so the view from the farm is just gorgeous and forever changing. And other than that, the other challenges, of course, for Southeast is getting what you need in here, whether it's, you know, everything is brought in. All of our fertilizers, everything shipped in, usually AML. Sometimes we fly things in if you need it quickly. This spring I had to do that with some Visqueen for the new greenhouse that we were putting up in a hurry so that we could get it set up. And I got that one completed, and the same time I was completing it, and we put the heaters in it, and we used the heaters to melt the snow out of it this spring before, and we filled it up a couple of days later. So, yeah. Other challenges is our soil here is slightly acidic and does not have any nitrogen in it at all naturally. So it is constant testing for nutrients and adding. This year when we lost a ton of roofs, of course it changed everything for us this year, is everything is getting flushed on us. So I've had to get back to the way we used to farm with having our beds outside and testing the soil more often. The rain here really flushes the nutrients away. We are getting some erosion and nutrient loss with the loss of our tunnels. So that's one thing that is great about the tunnels here. They let you control your environment so much better than just being out in the open weather.
2: Yeah. Are you able to grow vegetables outside? And I assume your peonies are outside, or is everything under tunnels there because there's not enough heat?
3: We do grow vegetables outside. The potatoes are outside, broccoli's outside, cabbage. I just harvested some cabbage this morning. They were about 2.5-3 pound heads. The challenge with them is the slugs.
2: Okay.
3: The slugs here are just as bad, if not worse, than the deer sometimes. And see what else. We have chives outside. We do have pumpkins outside, and we have, let's see, summer squash and zucchini outside right now.
2: Wow.
3: They are growing well.
2: Okay. So I'm out here in Palmer, and we struggle with growing some of those crops outside, like zucchini and summer squash. So it's surprising to hear that you can grow them out there in Wrangell. I guess in my mind, I see it as dark and stormy and wet all summer long. So I'm surprised to hear that. That's cool.
3: We have our days. It is, and every season is different now this year. Did we see everything from year to year to year? And I wonder if you're seeing that up in Palmer. Every year it's different.
2: Yep.
3: Whether it's the temperatures this year, the spring was cool. So we are very late on everything. Our strawberries are just coming ripe right now in the last few days. I know in the past 3 years, we've been picking strawberries in the middle of May. So they're everything seems to be about a month late this year.
2: Wow. Well, so I'll tell you this, everything that if you're harvesting anything right now, you're pretty much earlier than Palmer. We're not harvesting cabbages like that. So that's pretty cool. That's super cool. So
3: okay.
2: Where do you sell your produce? What are your markets that you sell to?
3: We have a small market that we hold at the farm each Saturday with whatever we have available through the summer. And then down in town at the Nolan Center, they hold monthly community markets there. And there was one last Saturday. We attend those. And then we also sell to the Stikine Inn, Sweet Ties, and the Wolf Shack here, different restaurants that whether they need lettuce or cabbage or whatever they need that we can grow. Microgreens, you mentioned those earlier that you grow. Mm-hmm. We grow just a couple flats a week or so for the restaurants.
2: Mm-hmm. That's cool. Any small grocery stores in Wrangell that you're able to supply?
3: There's two grocery stores, and when we first started, we had sold some to the grocery stores, but this time we sell out of everything. Mm-hmm. And don't ever get anything to the grocery stores. Consumers, between the people in the community and all the restaurants, they purchase everything each week that we have.
2: That's awesome. That's super cool. So, and where do you sell your peony stems?
3: Right now, the peonies are 4 years old this year. We are allowing some buds to open this year. We are harvesting buds now and learning how to harvest them and everything to take care of them and get them dry and in a cooler. Mm-hmm. And everything right now is being sold in town. That's something we need to work on for next year, because our goal next year is to do a small commercial harvest and sell them commercially.
2: Yeah. Yep. So you're harvesting peony stems like now and here in June?
3: Yes. We just started last week, I believe. And we've got some very nice stems. Some of them this morning were about 34 inches long. So we have some very nice looking peonies. A couple of them here on my kitchen table are averaging 8 to 8.5 inches in diameter when they're open. So we have some beautiful ones.
2: Wow. Amazing. So it sounds like your season's pretty early. Does it also go pretty late? Are you able to harvest vegetables into October?
3: Some of them, depending on how the fall goes. With the tunnels, yes. Without the tunnels, no. Mm-hmm. When the season starts to change here, usually in September, everything just changes and it knows, seems to know fall is coming. So mm-hmm. with the high tunnels up, you can get certain things, you know, our Brussels sprouts, kale, and other things through into October.
2: Mm-hmm. Okay. That's cool. So before we started recording, you're telling me about working full time on the farm and things like that, and work-life balance, basically. So tell us a little bit about that and about your wife and how you guys get everything done.
3: Oh, definitely a challenge. When we were both working full time, we would get up early in the morning and go to the farm and work in the morning at the farm until it was time to go to work. And then we go to work, and then we come home, change into farm clothes, and go out to the farm and work until sometimes 9, 10 o'clock at night, depending on what had to be done. And that was as the farm was growing. About a year ago, I retired from the corporate world, and now I just farm full time, and that helps actually take the load off from Laura also. And right now, at this point, the two of us, we get up in the morning, and we go to the farm and work, then she goes to work, and we are usually through by 6 or 7 at night at the farm instead of, you know, very late.
2: Mm-hmm.
3: And it's been working out well for us.
2: Good. Do you guys have any animals on the farm, or are you guys able to kind of take a break, quote unquote, in the wintertime?
3: Oh, the wintertime, the break is December. We grow poinsettias starting 1st of August or so. They arrive. So we grow those through to around Thanksgiving time. And then December is our month off. And then right into the 1st of January, you're starting into getting your greenhouses warmed up, starting to get ready to receive plants for starting hanging baskets.
2: Wow.
3: So we only take about 1 month off out of the whole year.
2: That's amazing. So are there any other farms in the community? Or are you guys pretty much the only one in Wrangell?
3: There is a small farm, Ivy Patch. There's a lot of vegetables and cut vegetables also. I have not seen her farm. I know she just put up a new high tunnel, I believe, last year, or got it finished this spring or something, yes.
2: Okay, that's awesome.
3: And then there are a lot of people, residents themselves, that have high tunnels, small greenhouses that grow all their own produce and some flowers also.
2: Mm-hmm. So what are some exciting things that that you're hoping to bring to the farm, or any new projects that you or goals that you're hoping to see?
3: New projects. Of course, I mentioned earlier, we purchased 3 new high tunnels from Oregon Valley Greenhouses last week. So those are being built now. And we also purchased another greenhouse from them. So we'll be adding another greenhouse this year. So next spring, we'll have 2 commercial metal greenhouses, and then the 1 small PVC one that I built last winter in a hurry to get plants into because of collapses. So mm-hmm. We also, along with the farm, we make our own sea salt here, tied in timber sea salt, which we sell at the farm, and also roast coffee. So we also that at the farm that we sell.
2: You guys are doing everything. That is super cool. The sea salt and coffee. Wow.
3: Thank you. And the sea salt is, of course, plain, but then we have different blends with the herbs and onions and garlic that we grow at the farm. So mm-hmm. the new line that Laura wants to start on would be seasoning blends without the salt,
2: mm-hmm.
3: using everything that we grow at the farm.
2: That's
3: so cool. That hopefully will be coming maybe this fall or next year, depending on how time permits.
2: Yeah. So with the salt production, I have to ask, is it are you pulling it from the ocean, boiling it, or are you doing like a solar salt?
3: We did do solar salt last summer in our greenhouse, and we use that salt for our body scrubs that Laura makes. And then, which I was impressed to see with how hot one of those greenhouses could get here. It would get hottest it got was 135 degrees in the greenhouse last summer.
2: Wow.
3: And it did evaporate. We had a coarse salt for body scrubs. And as far as for culinary, everything is boiled down to create a brine. And then that brine is slowly evaporated to create a flake-style salt.
2: Yeah. Yeah. And is the evaporation solar, or is it still like under heat, some sort of boiling process?
3: Under heat is propane.
2: Okay. That's cool. And you're pulling it from the ocean. There's no like underground lake or brine nearby. It's all coming from the ocean.
3: Yes, it all comes from the ocean here, and then it's filtered several times.
2: Okay. And how did you get into that, into salt production?
3: That is something we read things and there's comes and catches our attention when, oh, let's try that. So we had tried it to make some for ourselves. And one of the demands here we're hearing in town from the local shops is when tourists are in, they're looking for something made in Wrangell. So one thing about the salt sales is it's something made in Wrangell, and along with the coffee, it's not grown in Wrangell, but the coffee is roasted here in Wrangell. So the tourism is driving that, I would say.
2: And where are you pulling the water? Are you getting on a boat and going deep into the ocean? Are you able to pull right from the beach?
3: We can pull from the beach. We live just down the road from the farm, and we pull the water from out on the beach on a high tide. And we draw water in the winter, and we make all of our salt in the winter when of course, it's the slowest time for us. We have more time to watch all that process and take care of that. And the water, of course, is a lot clearer and colder in the winter here with the Stikine River. Like right now, it's a muddy mess out here in front of the house.
2: Oh, wow. So, you know, tourism is probably pretty heavy in Wrangell. Do you guys do farm tours and anything like that?
3: We have started a few tours this year, and those have gone well so far. We have a few more scheduled, and there's a demand for more for next year. So, yes.
2: Good. Wow. Well, as we finish off the show, do you have a website? Do you guys have social media? How can people follow what you guys are doing?
3: You can find us on Facebook, and we also have a website that is oceanviewgardens.com and Tide and Timber Salt Company. And you can, once you're on Ocean View Gardens, you can purchase everything from Tide and Timber also on that. So we have everything linked.
2: Okay. Awesome. Well, thank you so much, Dwayne, for your time. This was really fascinating. I don't think I've ever interviewed anybody in Southeast Alaska farming and doing everything that you're doing. So thank you.
3: Oh, you're welcome. Thank you. I enjoy talking about the farm.
2: No, it's pretty cool. Thank you so much. And thank you, everybody, for listening to Ag Matters.
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0: Well, okay. Hope you enjoy the music, and I hope you're enjoying the rain, because that's what's happening right now. I'm going to give you just a quick rundown about the weather once again, because we can do that. Yes, indeed. Coming up next will be Joseph Davis. He'll be talking about weather up there in Glacier View. But I just want to remind you, if you haven't been out and about, if you still have your head under a pillow or a blanket, it's gray out there. Sky is gray. It's not pouring rain. It's very wet, though. So if you're going to do anything out there, be careful about what you do it and where you do it. It's just that way today. And it's going to be that way for a while. Probably through most of the day into the early evening, late afternoon. Then we might see a little break. That can happen. Definitely can happen. But the rest of the week, actually 10 days, more of the same, with the exception being Thursday morning, as we pointed out. That's the time when clouds will be still up there, but you can get out and about without rain. In the meantime, here's Joseph.
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2: 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Mike Malevsky here in Glacier View, home of the mighty Matanuska Glacier down at the river. It is 32 degrees and 0 degrees Fahrenheit. 32 degrees Fahrenheit, 0 degrees Celsius. Bench is 47 degrees Fahrenheit, 8.3 degrees Celsius. Chance of precipitation this afternoon, early afternoon, 69%. We might get a nice little bit of a rain shower like we did yesterday. Yesterday, we got 0.04 inches of rain. Yesterday's high was 57 and low was 45. Barometer 29.85. It's dropped down a bit from yesterday. Winds are 2 miles an hour. Sunrise 4:37, setting at 11:16 for 18 hours, 30 minutes, 38 minutes of sunshine. And as for the sky, well, you can take your pick here at Glacier View. We've got something for everybody. We've got bright blue skies, and we've got wonderful cumulus clouds, and then we've got the depths of Mordor, the dark, foggy, low, hanging in another direction. So just spin around, spin atop, and pick your weather, and you could and head for that. So we do have a slight warming trend through the week, and then on Monday, it's going to zip up to much warmer weather. Moon, 3.4% brightness as it's waxing crescent. And Toke and everybody is at a high 40s or low 50s, mostly 49s. And Fairbanks, 55. That's the weather here in Glacier View. It looks to be like a good day. And we probably will get some early afternoon showers. So other than that, it'll be pretty nice out here.
0: I'm dancing between the clouds and the rest of it. So how much rain is coming down in Glacier View? Is
2: 0.04 inches the last 2 days in a row.
0: Really?
2: But that's not a lot. It's enough to get things nice and a little bit wet and safe, but we did have a couple of days with one a little over half an inch and a little just under half an inch, which is a lot more water than we usually get. And Mike, remember, my station here that records the rainfall is in the donut hole. The donut hole means in the general vicinity of the glacier itself. It creates a weathering pattern, which keeps it a little drier, which means that's why in the winter we don't get as much snow. The summer we don't get as much rain, but Glacier View is 30 miles long, up on the long straits up there by Purinton Creek Pullout, or up by Sheep Mountain, and that they get a lot more rain. Even over in Victory, on the other side of the hill, right next to my house, they get a lot more rain than we do.
0: Okay, so basically, I interpret what you have just said to say that if someone is in search of rain in Glacier View, they'll find it somewhere. Is that correct?
2: Yeah, that's about it. One thinks of driving to Sutton from Palmer. It's a pretty easy drive. There's no drastic mountain ranges to climb over or anything. But it's a different weather pattern. and you go, how can that even be if it's so close? But they, you do have a lot of different weather. But Sutton and Chicklin, same temperature every day. It's like, wow. And they're fairly close, but the same.
0: So you know, basically what we say is just another beautiful Glacier View morning.
2: Exactly. Tell us about your beautiful rain.
0: Well, it is. Each drop is a creation. Unlike it, you know, we talk about snowflakes sometimes in the winter as no two snowflakes are exactly alike, although we're not quite sure about that. But I have the feeling that no two raindrops are exactly alike also.
2: Well, I'm going to stick with no flakes are alike. But,
0: okay. All right. With that, we'll be back tomorrow. Stay well.
2: Okay. Bye-bye.
0: Bye.
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0: And here we are. Welcome, Peter.
5: Hi, good morning.
0: You still have an ability to come into the studio, and unfortunately, people who are listening can't see you. Or is that fortunate? Well, either way, but you're wearing what appears to be a new T-shirt that says Stay Wild, and it has a logo on it. Anything to be said about that before we plunge into the other stories?
5: Well, I mean, the logo isn't of any organization or anything like that. It's just a raven in front of a moon, some mountains, and a forest.
0: Oh.
5: A number of my favorite things.
0: Oh, yeah, especially here in Alaska. Okay. All right, so we have what I tried to do was I went out there and I wanted to get kind of the big overview of what was happening. I wanted to say, okay, what's the trend of all of this? You know, from each time we meet, we talk about is it what's happening specifically. Sometimes we get into the trend look to say, is it getting really worse? Or what are we talking about? And it was interesting that when I tried to find information, for example, about Alaska, I looked at, in particular, Alaska in comparison to other states.

0: in some respects, but not entirely. We are still a target of opportunity.
1: Right. The organizations here in Alaska, whether they are governmental or industry related, do present some value. I mean, for example, I'm in the midst of working on responding to a ransomware incident for an organization here in Alaska. And we can talk more about that later. One of the great challenges of, inhabiting Alaska is the high cost of living, and really when we say high cost of living, what we're talking about is the high cost of supplies and goods, right? The cost that comes into transportation. So when you look at like an organizational budget, cybersecurity a lot of times is viewed as an expense, right? You're paying for a three-point harness, you're paying for an airbag, and that actually doesn't make the car go faster. It doesn't necessarily fully propel the mission. It just helps keep the mission intact, right? Or keep you intact, and right? So there's a balancing act. But when you look at when an organization, like say in California or some other place that's on the road system, the amount of money that they have available for protecting the organization is a lot of times, has a greater amount of money available. There's also a correlation between population density and wealth within an area. So we also have as being the least populous state. So there's a number of operating factors that do inhibit Alaskans from necessarily securing their networks in the same way that others do. But there is something that I think gives us a capability that is we need to think about, which is that Alaskans are, by and large, a very capable and adaptable group of people.
0: All right.
1: And one of the things that I've learned is that the way that we do cybersecurity as a country is we have a very old tradition in terms of leaning on automation as a force multiplier. I mean, even you hear the reports on AI as force multiplier, but nothing beats capability. Nothing beats training and investing, grooming and growing your people. No amount of tooling can ever overcome real intelligence, or RI, right?
0: And, okay.
1: And I think that is where we need to remember is that we can secure our networks. We just need to trust our people and invest in them.
0: Okay, well said. And just for a moment, reflecting upon what you said about the differentials of size and funding available to organizations, I guess if you scale up from a small bank to a large bank, you don't necessarily need to scale up the same percentage devoted to protecting yourself. If I'm understanding correctly, I mean, a small company may have to spend a larger proportion of their available funds to do this than a large company. Is that hold true, or am I wrong with that?
1: It depends. There's some costs that are fixed and some that are variable. Right.
0: Okay.
1: So, for example, investing in a next-gen firewall is typically, I mean, there is some scaling there, but, you can get a pretty good firewall, and that's going to last you for a good bucket of people, right, until you need to get something bigger. But then, so that's more of a fixed cost that has some level of adjustment. Your variable costing is going to be around, like, endpoint protection, right, like getting antivirus or whatever other instrumentation you have for the organization. And those are usually sold by the seat. Now, a lot of vendors, they'll have, like, the more you buy, the more discount you get. So there is maybe not quite a logarithmic curve, but there is a flattening. It's not quite linear. So if you're buying 100 seats, you might be paying more than if you bought 500 seats.
0: Okay. That makes sense. I noted that one of the discussion points that you had for today involved routers.
1: Yeah.
0: And I that one, of all the things that we're looking at, caught my eye because everybody's got a router.
1: Everyone's got a router. And you have a number of different vendors out there that have different programs in terms of how well their products are secured. So what you're referring to is that CISA, and I believe it was the FBI, had made an announcement that essentially that Russian state actors are coming for your routers and basically that they need to be secured. This is one of those things where in the industry, we've known this for a long time.

0: In fact, you and I have discussed this on the show a number of times, right? but sometimes things move at the speed of government, and they take a little bit of time to get signed off before there's an, you know, make sure that everything is true and accurate. So in this case, yeah, we're talking about a number of groups like Energetic Bear, Crouching Yeti, Berserk Bear, and you know, all these different names are.
1: They want you.
0: Yeah, that was an ad. sorry about that. So what we're looking at is with the FSB and which is the Russian intelligence group. They're using operational relay boxes or proxies to basically route their malicious traffic through, so that they can attack organizations domestically without. Without necessarily being flagged as being from another country.
1: Right.
0: When we look at traffic that's moving from in and out of different networks in my day job, we do pay special attention to traffic that traverses international lines. We do see traffic. We also look at traffic based on what type it is, right? So if that traffic is, you know, on one type of protocol versus another, we can compare that with what the IP address is associated with. If we look up an IP address and we see that it's related to a residential service that's assigned to an ISP, an internet service provider, and we see something that's weird coming out of it, then we know it's probably a proxy or an operational relay box or an ORB. When it is not that, it's just like port 443, right, which is HTTPS, which a lot of traffic goes through. It becomes very difficult. That's encrypted traffic, and it's coming and going from a residential IP address. How do we know it's not somebody legitimately accessing a service? So this goes back to that announcement that for the need for privacy, the industry has moved to encrypted traffic, right? With surveillance capitalism and the mass amount of surveillance that has been performed on networks, right? So your telcos and your ISPs, the FCC has made it legal for them to sell your traffic, right? So you've got a modem and you're accessing different websites. That ISPs have the ability to take that information and sell it on the market.
1: What end? Follow the breadcrumbs here a little bit.
0: Ad networks. Okay. Right. So you look up, you know, best toothpaste or something like that. And the next thing you know, you're getting ads on Facebook for Colgate. Right.
1: That's clear.
0: Yeah. So essentially data brokers that traffic in profiling people, building out like a profile like, oh, this person's middle aged, they're sporty or whatever. Then that information gets bought and sold. ISPs have asked about 10 years ago. They wanted to play in that game as well, too, because it was a revenue stream.
1: Right.
0: So the FCC said, okay, that's fine. In fact, there's some speculation within the industry that the whole net neutrality distraction showed up around the same time as this other conversation. So the question was there a little bit of a distraction going on there at the time? So now this is the case. ISPs buy and sell data. The industry has responded by encrypting most of the traffic, comes and goes. So if you look at your browser, for example, Google Chrome does HTTPS by default.
1: Right.
0: This is a good thing for privacy. However, threat actors can take advantage of that cloak as well, too, and make their traffic indistinguishable, making defenders' jobs harder.
1: Oh, okay. And I was just thinking, just 10 days of rain. That's the only thing. Well, okay. So you mentioned ransomware as something that's popped up again in your situation working with someone. But as you mentioned that, I began to think, okay, we've talked awful lot about people doing things to protect themselves. And is there any generalization around saying that if there is a ransomware attack, there's been a failure on the part of the organization to follow the instructions and protect yourself?
0: So that goes back to investment levels, budgets, organizational priorities, and where somebody thinks their risk is. right?
1: Okay.
0: And not only that, but just some of the technology biases that we have in the state. This state is, for an independent group of people, sometimes I laugh, we have a lot of Ford F-150s. We have a lot of extra Tufts. And we do a lot of Microsoft and a lot of other vendors. And and in this case, one of the things that's really interesting is the organization was relying on Windows Defender to defend the organization.
1: Okay.
0: Defender has a design flaw in it that I wish they would remediate, which is that if you're an administrator on the computer, you have administrative power over the endpoint protection over Defender.
1: Oh, okay.
0: Other vendors, what they'll do is they'll create a separate password that for you to manage the antivirus product to uninstall it or do any other things.
1: Separate
0: from your login, right?
1: Gotcha.
0: Microsoft does not make that because they want to reduce friction. This is what I believe, right? They want to reduce friction, make it easy, one password to rule it all for your admin. And what we see, what I'm speculating here because we've still got plenty to go through, but it looks like the threat actor, when they got in, they were able to get a hold of an administrative control of a computer and go in. And I've actually done this on red team engagements, right? What you do is you don't turn off or disable Windows Defender. You just go delete all of the virus definitions.
1: Oh, okay.
0: And you turn that security guard into a sleepy Maytag repairman, and you can just come and go as you please.
1: Okay.
0: Because nothing's a virus anymore. Because the
1: there isn't anything to hold as a reference.
0: That's exactly right.
1: Okay, so we have heard stories about ransomware. And we began this show today by talking about the trends. What's the trend for ransomware attacks in Alaska? Anything you can say about that?
0: Yeah, I mean, I think that we're holding pretty steady for relative to other parts of the world.
1: Okay.
0: On average, I would say there's about 50 organizations get ransomed publicly that we know of, about 50 a day. And, you know, from time to time, I think there's maybe a few that show up from Alaska there. The disadvantage to the state, as my colleagues over in the FBI like to remind us, is that the state of Alaska is the worst in the country at securing their networks, measured through a number of lenses, right? So we do have that going against us. However, we also don't have a lot of high-value targets.
1: Sure.
0: We're not target-rich like the East or West Coast.
1: Pointed out.
0: Yeah.
1: So is there a generalized approach here to a response to a ransomware request, attack and request? I mean, what's the best-case scenario if there were a ransomware attack to have recovery? Is there something that is nice to have in place so that it makes it easier?
0: A number of things that help. So if we're going right of boom here, we're thinking that ransomware has happened. And one of the most important things to have is offsite cloud backups.
1: Ah.
0: Now slurping the data down, right? It's still got to come through that straw that's hooked up to the wall, and that's going to take a minute. But typically, and in this case, the ransomware group, I'll leave them nameless for the moment. They didn't check for cloud backups.
1: Oh.
0: And so as part of the response effort, and we're assessing, you know, doing a damage assessment, what's been ransomed, what hasn't. And we go look at the organization's backups in the cloud, and they're there right as rain. Untouched. Love it.
1: Oh, okay. There you go.
0: This is what we call good news.
1: Yes, I like that. Mike Malevsky here at Big Cabbage Radio in Palmer, Alaska. And I'm speaking Peter House, who we've been talking about Alaska's unique place in the world of cyber attacks, I guess. In some respects, that's what we're doing. Did you have something? I thought you had something else also there that thought was worthy of discussion today.
0: Yeah. Well, let's make sure that no ads run on the website that I'm pulling up. So we talked earlier about the routers.
1: Right.
0: So if you are a SonicWall SMA 1000 customer, you've got a SonicWall there, which they are routes. Oh my gosh.

0: Hi, welcome to Food Sleuth Radio, where we help you think beyond your plate. I'm Melinda Hemmelgarn, a registered dietitian and investigative nutritionist on a mission to connect the dots between food, health, and agriculture and find food truth. And today it's my honor to welcome my guest, Dr. Tristan Brandhorst. He is a senior research scientist at the University of Wisconsin-Madison, where for more than two decades, he has been studying the physiology of pathogenic fungi. When his research group stumbled upon evidence that the fungicide fludioxanil did not work by its widely accepted safe mechanism, he began increasingly dedicating his time and research focus to its study. Dr. Brandhorst's research indicates that the complexity of pesticide effects on cells and enzymes in our bodies and organisms generally are not well understood to the extent that they should be. Dr. Brandhorst received his PhD in biochemistry and molecular biology from the University of Wisconsin in Madison. Welcome, Dr. Brandhorst.
1: Thank you. Happy to be here, Melinda.
0: So we spoke in 2021 about your investigation into the toxicity of the commonly used fungicide, fludioxanil. And you stated then your multiple concerns about this fungicide. It was widely used. It is still widely used. But you have a new research paper published in June of 2026 titled Breakdown Products of the Fungicide Fludioxanil May Account for Observed Environmental Impact, Potential Implications for Human Health, and that will be the topic of our conversation today. So let's go back to review. What is fludioxanil and how widely is it used in our food supply?
1: It is terribly widely used. It's usable on cereals, most of the cereals we consume. Then a lot of the time they add fludioxanil to food after it's been harvested so that it can have a longer shelf life, which means a lot more of the pesticide reaches consumers. It's also very common on fruits and vegetables and enormously increases their shelf life, which is wonderful for the grocers and the farmers. But its originally hypothesized mechanism turned out not to be correct. And when we realized that about a decade back, we became very concerned because if it was not working by a safe mechanism, how on earth was it working? And we finally connected the dots in that regard in this most recent paper, discovering that it had to do with the breakdown products and not fludioxanil itself.
0: So I was very interested in just how ubiquitous the use was. This is a report from Consumer Reports, and it was the six most concerning pesticides on produce. And fludioxanil, it's primarily responsible for the high risk in non-organic fresh peaches and nectarines. It was found in 90% of U.S.-grown nectarines, 78% of U.S.-grown peaches, and about half of imported versions of both. It's a factor in the risk for non-organic apples, applesauce, cherries, kiwi fruit, pears, plums, and potatoes. And your paper specifically mentions its presence in baby food. And I want to emphasize that this particular fungicide is used in non-organic produce. So the way to avoid it in the food supply is to choose organic. But I also want to mention that it's part of landscape use. So your lawn company provider may be using it. It's used on golf courses. It's used in drywall. It's used in plastics. So to your point in the paper that this fungicide is ubiquitous, I just wanted to give our listeners an idea of just how ubiquitous it is.
1: It's difficult to say exactly how many of the fruits and vegetables have it out there. That's not something that's easy to dig up, but it's incredibly efficacious because it is so poisonous. Things don't grow once

0: you've put Fluoxetine on them, and they can remain fresh for weeks or even months. I think we've got a generation that's getting used to this and products lasting much, much longer. But when you discover the mechanism, it's very concerning, and it's no longer, I don't believe it's worth the tool that it has become for us to preserve freshness.
1: Yeah. Well, there are organic alternatives, but this also, of course, leads to a much bigger question about our entire food system and how we come to expect strawberries in January or a peach traveling thousands of miles. So it forces us to rethink how we produce food. But I think one of the most significant takeaways from this paper is that the breakdown products of this fungicide are more toxic or seem to be more toxic than the parent compound.
0: Oh, they're absolutely more toxic. This study was done about a decade ago. They discovered that the breakdown products, when it was exposed to UV light, were 100 times more toxic than the original Fluoxetine pesticide. And that goes against the expectations that most regulators have. The expectation is that when things break down, they will become less toxic and more simplified. But Fluoxetine starts out as a PFAS, a forever chemical, and it only breaks down very gently to a smaller version that is, as it turns out, probably the active form of the molecule. And that's where we hit this problem that this very stable molecule, this forever chemical, is what's called a maleimide, a chemical that bonds to sulfur in your body. And sulfur is very important as a nutrient.
1: Let's talk about that because sulfur is a component of a very important compound in our body called glutathione.
0: Right.
1: Tell us about glutathione and how it functions in our body.
0: So, glutathione is the linchpin in the body's defense against oxidative stress. It basically intercepts oxidative stress molecules and neutralizes them before they can damage your proteins and your DNA. So, it's obviously very critical. One molecule of a maleimide, unfortunately, destroys one molecule of glutathione, 1-to-1 ratio. And unfortunately, we can't make glutathione easily. We don't get enough sulfur in our diets to replace the glutathione that's destroyed by the pesticides that we're consuming. So I believe what we are facing is a slow leaching of glutathione out of the bloodstream, leaving people defenseless against other oxidative stresses. This was a big problem when we went to the EPA because they wanted to see studies that showed this breakdown product would cause death in rats, in mouse studies or whatever. And it doesn't. It doesn't kill anything. It just leaves it vulnerable. And then when the next stress comes along, the rats would experience a breakdown of organ integrity of their metabolic system, their endocrine system, or even autoimmunity. More work desperately needs to be done. And unfortunately, this is very hard work to fund in the United States. I'm not sure where that funding would eventually come from.
1: Well, I am very concerned about what's happening at the EPA. There was already industry influence, but the EPA seems to be crippled. And then you've also got decline in NIH or National Institutes of Health funding for research just like yours. And then you've also got pressure at the university level where some researchers are being told not to study certain things. Tell me about your own experience.
0: We tried for years to get funding for this. We made impassioned pleas to a bunch of different funding organizations to give us funding to allow us to do more research. I think we had a lot of very good preliminary evidence that there was something amiss. We were unable to obtain that despite years of effort. And eventually I was told I could continue my work as a scientist, but I had to promise never to touch pesticides again, because it was simply unfundable. And at the root of it, that's the life's blood of universities, is funding. In my case, I was old enough that I chose to take early retirement so that I could dedicate myself to finishing this research as a $0 appointment, which has been consequential. But we got the work done and we've got this paper out this last June that I think will pave the way for other people to investigate further.
1: Well, it's an excellent paper. I will, of course, provide a link to our listeners so that they can read it too. There were several concerns that really jumped out at me. I mentioned the baby food. I mentioned the fact that the breakdown products are more harmful than the parent compound. Just the use of it, the fact that it is being sprayed on food post-harvest means that it's more likely to end up on our plates. But the thing is, too, that it's not hydrophilic. So that means that it's not easily washed off. And the produce industry wants us to tell consumers, just wash it. It will be safe. But you can't wash it off produce easily.
0: No, it's one of the more hydrophobic molecules I've ever worked with. It forms a waxy layer that's impossible to remove. It helps to peel the fruit, but evidence has shown that it penetrates into the flesh of the fruit even so. So it's impossible to remove completely, even if you peel the fruit.
1: And the peels themselves of different produce carry their own benefits. So the skin of an apple, for example, you're going to get some fiber there. You're going to get some nutrients that are antioxidants. So we want to be eating the skins and peels of fruits. But the fact that if it's a non-organic piece of produce, and even the grains, it's just more evidence, more reason for us to promote organic food and to make sure that the most vulnerable populations, like our children, are protected with organic food.
0: Exactly. It breaks my heart that I tell my friends about this, and many of them say, well, we can't afford organic food for our children. And it just, I don't know what I want to do about this. How can you stand to see children eating food that you know is damaging them and their growth and their potential? I tell everyone I know, if you can afford organic fruits in particular, feed your children organic fruits in particular. I also ask people to choose sourdough bread when possible, because the flutoxanol interferes with the growth of the bacteria, so they can't use it in sourdough.
1: Oh, interesting.
0: And in terms of vegetables, it's nice if the vegetables are peelable. If you like a carrot, for instance, or an onion, those are a little bit safer. But if you're eating celery, get organic if you can.
1: It's just so important for people to recognize how important it is to make those choices in the marketplace. So you can't get funding for more research. You've got this terrific paper outlining the risks. Where do you hope this is going to go?
0: So we've approached the EPA multiple times and attempted to get them to examine the evidence that we have and to consider certain aspects of the way this product was originally reviewed and examined. It was supposed to work by a mechanism that only affected a single enzyme that are present only in fungi, which would have made it one of the more safe fungicides. But that did not turn out to be how it works. They also claimed that it had no reactivity to UV light, which turned out not to be true. And they also further claimed that it had no synergy with other pesticides, which is absolutely untrue and is in fact part of their advertising campaign currently. How does this work? Synergy. They combine it with other herbicides and insecticides, and they see an enormous increase in the effectiveness of those pesticides because there is a synergy. And the dirty secret of the regulators is that all of these pesticides are examined individually and not in concert, not together. And yet we use them in multiples. You almost never have only one pesticide present in the growth or in the storage of a food item. So not understanding the relevance of synergy feels like deliberate ignorance.
1: Yeah. Let me take one break because we're just about halfway through. And I want to remind our audience that if you're just joining us, you're tuned into Foods with Radio. We are joined today by Dr. Tristan Brandhorst, senior research scientist at the University of Wisconsin-Madison. He is one of the co-authors of a terrific new paper titled Breakdown Products of the Fungicide Flutoxanol May Account for Observed Environmental Impact, Potential Implications for Human Health. So I want to get back to the paper for a moment, because one of the things that you wisely report here is that there are recommendations that this particular fungicide not be used around water because it affects aquatic organisms. But you also talk, rightly so, about how we're having all of these rain events and so much flooding. I often wonder, how do you keep anything out of the water?
0: You can't. You always have water nearby, and the number of organisms that Fludoxanil kills in the aquatic environment is enormous. And it's also very broad, because it kills bacteria and plants and protists and worms, invertebrates, fish, so many different life forms that you really have to wonder, how much danger are we in? And in some of the organisms, it's considered a class one toxin, which is literally the highest toxicity that is measurable. And yet we are allowing this to be used in a way that basically guarantees it's going to end up in the water. In fact, the breakdown products are far more mobile in the soil and in the water table than Fludoxanil itself. And this is known, this has been determined and proven, and yet it is not taken into consideration.
1: I wish that pediatricians were informed about this kind of research in terms of helping parents make decisions about what kinds of landscape applications they're going to have, what kind of food they're going to put on the table. I feel like this research oftentimes sits in a silo, and it doesn't get out to the people who are really doing public health work that need to know it.
0: Right. There's a breakdown in communication between scientists and the medical professionals and the people who are supposed to be taking care of us. I feel this is deliberate, because there's so much money involved in profiting off of pesticide use. It's very unfortunate. We scientists do what we can, but we simply don't have the bully pulpit. We don't have the ability to reach out. People have to find our papers, like you did, and understand the ramifications. I think right now the important thing is that people have to start advocating for their own interests. We need activism in terms of food safety. We need people to approach their representatives, and they need to write to the EPA and tell them this is unacceptable, that we are not being protected from things like Fludoxanil.
1: Right. You know, when I read that this particular fungicide that is so dangerous is used on over 900 different types of plants, including a wide array of field and vegetable crops, fruit trees, berries, herbs, and grasses, in terms of its ubiquitous nature, I think it is worthy of our attention. All right, let's talk about how we are going to reach others with this kind of information, whether it's a parent group, school groups, PTAs. How do you think, beyond writing our senators and representatives, beyond letting the EPA know, which seems almost futile these days, but how do you think we can get this information into the hands of people who need it?
0: I suppose the only option we have is trying to coordinate with other groups. We've already had this story picked up by Beyond Pesticides. I'm looking for other groups to talk to about this. One of the reasons I think this is vital and particularly important in a field of toxic pesticides, because let's face it, almost all the pesticides out there cause some form of oxidative damage. But this Fludoxanil breakdown product, this maleimide we've determined it breaks down into, is what I call a potentiator. It removes your body's ability to defend itself against other oxidative stresses, which is like a catalyst for the damage that oxidative stress does. This is why it is so synergistic, and it's why it's so dangerous. I can't overemphasize the importance of focusing on this pesticide in particular because of that.
1: And I want to just talk about terminology here for just a moment, because we're using the term fungicide and pesticides interchangeably. And I think sometimes it's confusing for people who may not realize that pesticides are the banner, that's the umbrella term. And underneath that, we have herbicides, insecticides, and fungicides. And so that's why we use those two terms interchangeably. There's another piece of misinformation that I think people receive about pesticides in general, and that is that they are species specific. And what you also show in this paper is that it's not just targeting one fungal problem. This is affecting multiple organisms all the way up to human health.
0: Since this pesticide doesn't actually kill anything directly, when it enters the body and it destroys glutathione, your linchpin defense against oxidative stress, you are subject to the oxidative stresses of the outside world, like other pesticides, but your body also makes a chemical called methylglyoxal that needs glutathione to neutralize it before it becomes free. I call methylglyoxal liquid age. Once it is free from the mitochondria, it attacks the body and it ages whatever organ, whatever cell it's in, artificially swiftly. And that's terrifying in a way, because you can't track that. You can't differentiate it from the process of natural age. But we're seeing in a generation where people are going through organ failure of all different sorts very early. They're having cancer very early. They're having endocrinological effects very early. And I suspect that if this research continues, we will see a correlation with autoimmunity as well, because the effects that oxidative stress can have on the immune system.
1: Well, your paper goes through the results of having oxidative damage. So you've got kidney disease, cardiac impacts, liver toxicity, also neurotoxicity, endocrine disruption. People are having more difficulty with fertility issues. And here's a substance ubiquitous in our environment that can contribute to early aging, but we don't necessarily think about the kinds of products we're applying to our food as having a relationship with some of those issues.
0: One thing I do tell people is, aside from eating organically, is there's a supplement called N-acetylcysteine to replete glutathione levels, so that this can at least blunt some of the damage to your liver and your immune system.
1: Well, that raises all kinds of issues about supplement safety. And, you know, supplements are expensive too. And I cringe every time I see supplements sold in plastic bottles, because we're trying to clean up our food and our body, and here we have this supplement in a plastic bottle. I will not buy it. The other thing I wanted to bring up with regard to this paper is this particular fungicide is manufactured by Syngenta. And we know other researchers who have been harassed by Syngenta when they bring forth that there's a problem with a product that they make. Have you received any blowback from Syngenta?
0: Not directly. There's been some worrisome visitations to my household that made me very anxious. And someone broke into our laboratory and stole all of my project notes at one point. And I have no idea who or what that might have come from. But Syngenta has not officially contacted me and said anything about being angry. I think that they tend to exercise their financial might through their influence over at NIH, primarily.
1: And it's curious, too, that your own university has asked you not to be doing this research because you can't get funding. Do you think they've received pressure also from industry?
0: Uncertain. I mean, the pressure is simply ubiquitously there. When you can't get funding for something, there's a pressure to stop researching it and do something that will get you funding is all over. You can't avoid that. It's just a fact that the lifeblood of universities is still money. If you can't get the money, you can't do the research. I was very lucky that I had enough savings and I was old enough and in a position to break off my career and study this with the aid of some collaborators who believed in me and get the work done, and to a point where other people can pick it up and run with it.
1: Did you have any trouble publishing this research?
0: It was very difficult to get published. We suspect that publishing this would make any publisher unpopular with the people who have that kind of influence. Fortunately, PeerJ has been very courageous in the past and was happy to publish our research.
1: Tell me about this publication. It's not one that I'm very familiar with.
0: It's one of the current crop of publications that have been entirely digital. The old model was that publications would sell magazines and scientists would fuel that business model. Now, they can't sell magazines anymore. No one buys them because everything's available online. So the article publishers like PeerJ charge a fee to the researchers to publish their work. And a lot of research funding includes that fee. When you get funding from the government, it includes the funding to get your work published in a digital format. In fact, many of the federal agencies require you to do it this way, which makes it even harder for people who are not funded to get their research to publication. It's thousands of dollars, and most people just don't have that out of pocket these days.
1: I don't think most people think about how difficult it is to get published. And the other factor here is, do you have a university press office, and how often can the press come to you and help get this research out there? Are they helping you? How does that work?
0: They pretty much left that up to me. We do have a press office. I asked them if they were going to be reaching out to any of the agencies and journalists I suggested. And they said, well, if you want to do it, you can do it. So we're trying to reach out right now and hoping we'll be able to find some receptive journalists who are interested in our science, our findings, and the direction that this research is going.
1: Well, I think it's very important for people to think about why some research gets widespread media coverage and others don't. You know, it keeps our critical thinking skills limited. And so I'm really glad to be able to help launch this particular research into the public space so that people can realize just how dangerous some of these chemicals are. And of course, they're given happy names like Medallion, for example. So when somebody gives you the name of a product that's used, it's on us to say, okay, what are the ingredients in that product? And then take a deeper dive. All right, we've got to close. Do you have anything that you want to leave our listeners with?
0: As I was saying previously, if there's a pesticide that requires further attention and engagement by the public, this is it, because it's the potentiator that allows other oxidative stressors and other pesticides to do more damage. This is it. And unless there's a outcry, unless there's a groundswell of resistance to seeing this pesticide on our food, I don't think anything will change. But it should not be on the food that we end up putting in front of our kids, especially.
1: All right. In closing, I want to thank our listeners for joining us. Remind everyone that Food Sleuth Radio is produced by Dan Hemmelgarn for KOPN in Columbia, Missouri. Most of all, I want to thank my guest, Dr. Tristan Brandhorst, senior research scientist at the University of Wisconsin-Madison, and one of the co-authors of a very important paper titled Breakdown Products of the Fungicide Fludioxanil May Account for Observed Environmental Impact, Potential Implications for Human Health. And I will provide a link to this paper, Dr. Brandhorst, and thank you so much for your time.
0: Thanks. We're very grateful for you putting this on your show.
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1: It's time for page two on Wednesday, July 15th, 2026. Anthony Ursic planned on going to the Kenai dip netting yesterday. He gathered his equipment, a dip net, waders, mosquito repellent, and his chess set.
2: A chess set? Chess is a big part of Ursic's life. It's a demanding game. It's full of nuance and planning. Ursic is a co-leader of the Palmer High Chess Club. He coaches the Colony High Chess Club, and he's president of the Palmer Chess Club. The Palmer Chess Club is a big deal. They meet every Tuesday from 5:30 to 8 p.m. at 203 Kombucha. The evening starts with a game. Ursic tries to pair newer players with the right partner, someone who will mentor the new player. People of all ages and experience levels with chess come. They fill every available table some nights. People watch each other play. They dissect the game afterwards. What went right? What didn't? Sometimes a member brings a book to share about strategies or endgames. The games take a twist as the evening winds down. They play what Ursic calls variants. For example, one or both players will be blindfolded. Players have to memorize every move to keep track of the game. In another variant, players pair up to play two against two. One person on the team decides which chess piece to move. The other person moves the piece. That's all. They can't tell each other what to do. The game goes well if the teammates know each other, know how they think, and know the strategies they like. Ursic's mother introduced him to chess as a kid. She gave him a children's book with chess pieces and characters. He doesn't remember much about the book, except that the queen was snooty. The book included basic information about chess. It sparked an interest. Ursic got serious about the game in college. He remembers losing games. Before that, only his grandpa beat him consistently. Ursic doesn't like losing, especially if he thinks he made a dumb mistake. However, he loses gracefully. He takes his dose of humble pie and moves on. He says, it's fun pushing pieces with a tight-knit community of chess players. Ursic is a graduate student. He specializes in Alaskan history. He hopes to write a book about the history of chess in Alaska one day. Watch for the chess tournaments coming up. The Matsu Freestyle Chess Tournament happens in September. Colony High presents a Honkin Pie Festival around Thanksgiving. And the Matsu Chess Classic happens next spring. In the meantime, anyone can join the Palmer Chess Club on Tuesdays at 203 Kombucha from 5:30 to 8 p.m. Turns out, Ursic was at the meeting last night. His fishing trip to Kenai got canceled. Page 2 airs weekdays at 7 a.m., 9 a.m., 11:50 a.m., and 6 p.m. It is also posted on BigCabbageRadio.org, Facebook, and Nextdoor. 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David Cheesham reported this Page 2 article, and yours truly, Lee Henriksen, produced it. 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
4: 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So it was, you know, the night before Halloween was just as important because you go out and you toilet paper and egg houses and do wreak all sorts of havoc. And I don't know the origin of Cabbage Night.
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6: 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But the phrase is a couple three.
7: Coming up next on Away with Words.
8: Are you familiar with the expression, la verdad de la milanesa?
7: You're listening to Away with Words, the show about language and how we use it. I'm Grant Barrett.
9: And I'm Martha Barnett. When it comes to books, the right title can make all the difference. But choosing that title can be a real challenge, so I'm always curious about that process, and especially why a working title gets tossed away and replaced. For example, what about the working title Trimalchio in West Egg?
7: Is that, I don't know what that is. Is that Tristram Shandy? I don't know what that would be. F. Scott Fitzgerald.
9: Yes,
7: yeah, there we go. The West Egg was the giveaway.
9: You got it. Yeah, Trimalchio was a character in an ancient Roman work. It was this ostentatious nouveau riche guy. But I think Trimalchio in West Egg is a dud.
7: So the better title is The Great Gatsby.
9: Exactly. And in one other case, there was an author who had a really hard time making up her mind. Here are some of her working titles: Milestones, Tote the Weary Load, Not in Our Stars, Tote, Bugle Sang True, Another Day, and Tomorrow is Another Day.
7: Tomorrow is Another Day. Is it Gone with the Wind?
9: Yes.
7: Nice. That's very good. You know, Martha and I read a lot, and we read a lot of what you recommend. So if you want to send us book ideas, stuff we should put on the bedside table, we'd be happy to take a peek at it. You can call us and tell us about it, 877-929-9673. That's toll-free in the United States and Canada, or email words@waywardradio.org.
9: Hi, you have a way with words.
10: Well, thank you very much. I think that honor belongs to you guys, though, really.
7: He was waiting for the moment.
10: Hey, this is Jeff from Jacksonville, Florida.
7: Hi, Jeff.
9: Hey, Jeff.
7: What's up?
10: So the language news is a discussion between my wife and myself. She has an expression that she blames her mother for that I'd never heard before. It's jolly on the spot, and she means what I understand to be Johnny on the spot, like you're doing something and you're Johnny on the spot on getting it, a response to someone. And she will say jolly on the spot. She blames her mom for that, and she's not sure that it is anywhere else, and I didn't know if it was anywhere else, and I haven't been able to find anything remotely associated with that. So thought I'd throw it out to you guys. Is that something that is heard of before?
7: All right, so
10: in any other context.
7: Let's fill this in a little bit. Just to be clear for people listening, she's saying jolly, as in upbeat, happy, jolly on the spot. And you're saying Johnny, like the diminutive form of John, J-O-H-N, J-O-H-N-N-Y, Johnny on the spot.
10: Yes, sir.
7: And you're not referring to a portable toilet. referring to being the one who's right there and who can get the thing done, and you'll maybe do it with good spirit.
10: Yes.
7: Okay. And so the dispute is interesting because she's got a version that you don't know about.
10: Correct.
7: Okay. I just want to tell you, there's an older version that's earlier than both of those. Hers is real. It exists. People use it. Johnny on the spot is a little bit older. But even older still is Charlie on the spot, which is the original version as far as we can tell, with the exact same meaning. Somebody who's right there who will cheerfully jump right in and help. So, yes, hers is a real thing. Yes, it exists. It's nowhere near as common as Johnny on the Spot. And both of them are newer than Charlie on the Spot by a number of decades. So why there's a Jolly on the Spot? My suspicion is that somebody associated this cheerfulness of helping with the name Johnny. So they got a phonetic similarity and a emotion similarity and chose Jolly just to kind of emphasize the point.
10: So here's a quick question, given your reference to the portable toilets.
7: Yeah.
10: Is Jolly on the Spot post the advent of portable toilets as a John? And is there some association that people like one of them steer away from that?
7: Oh, no. So Johnny on the Spot is a double-pronged wordplay that is much, much newer than the old meaning of Johnny on the Spot, meaning helpful person, cheerful, helpful person.
9: Although, if there are portable toilets with no line for the women, I am jolly on the spot.
7: Exactly. Martita on the spot. So, yeah. So, Johnny on the Spot as a toilet is a relatively new term, I think, 1950s?
10: Wait, so Johnny on the Spot as a toilet is the 1950s, but Johnny on the Spot as an expression is older than that?
7: Yeah, Johnny on the Spot as an expression goes back to at least the 1880s, and Charlie on the Spot goes back to at least 1805, much earlier. So Charlie was the original name.
9: It sounds like you and your wife are going to have an interesting conversation.
7: Well, I wanted to be able to tell you you're both wrong and Charlie on the spot's the correct term, but that would be an etymological fallacy.
10: Well, given exactly, given your history of saying that, you know, language is changing.
7: And yeah. You know how it goes, right? Yeah. But no, but they're all valid. They're all still in use. Johnny on the Spot currently is the most popular one.
9: I'm switching to Jolly. Jeff, thanks so much for calling.
10: My pleasure. Thank you, guys.
7: All right. Take care now. Bye-bye.
10: All right, bye.
9: Bye-bye. Do you have a language question? Call us and we will be jolly on the spot. 877-929-9673. Mary Serpy of Greensboro, North Carolina, wrote to us to say, my mom was raised on a farm in Newfoundland, Canada, and when our rooms were messy, she used to say, a cow couldn't find her calf in here, which is a great picture.
7: Yeah, it's interesting because there's that special mother-offspring bond, right? She's going to find her calf amongst all the other calves except in your tornado of a room.
9: I didn't even think about that. I was just thinking about the size of the mess.
7: Oh, I see. Yeah.
9: But, you know, I tried to find that phrase online, and I couldn't find that exactly. But there was another phrase that was more popular that went, a cow couldn't find its calf in this room. And that was popularized by a guy named Addison Meisner, who was an architect from Palm Beach who kept a book full of witticisms. And he co-authored something in 1908 called The Cynic's Calendar that included such gems as where there's a will, there's a lawsuit, and the wages of gin is breath.
7: We'd love to hear your catchy aphorisms and sayings and the things that your mother and father pounded into your head when you were a child. Words at waywardradio.org or call or text toll-free in the U.S. and Canada, 877-929-9673.
9: Hello, you have a way with words.
11: Well, greetings from the land of 10,000 lakes, Martha. This is Cindy from Minneapolis.
7: What's on your mind, Cindy?
11: I was asked to help edit a soon-to-be book.
7: Oh.
11: And came across brownie points. I understand that to mean some kind of advantage.
7: Yeah.
9: Mm-hmm.
7: Cindy, the way that and you're describing this makes it sound like it's not an expression that you use and you learned from somebody else and that's why you're confused?
11: No, I've heard it before, but I wanted to know its origins.
7: One of our linguistic colleagues at wordhistories.net, he turned up this really interesting article in the Los Angeles Times from 1951. And this article by Marvin Miles is titled Brownie Points, A New Measure of a Husband. And he lays out this concept that husbands get points for doing all the husbandly things like going home on time and helping with the housework and remembering anniversaries and appointments and stuff like that.
9: Stuff they're supposed to do.
7: They're supposed to do. I mean, we're talking about the 1950s here, for heaven's sake.
9: It's not extra credit.
7: Right. It's not a bonus, dude. It's an obligation. It's what you signed on for. You don't get a pat on the back for fulfilling your obligations. On one hand, the sense is a dude should be doing this stuff in his household, right? He should be a full member of the family and fully participate. But on the other hand, this Marvin Miles guy writes this up as if it's an impossible goal, that a husband can't get ahead with this brownie point system at best he can keep even. And it's because, as he calls it, of pixie mathematics. And by pixies, he's referring to these mythological kind of fairy-like characters that get up to mischief and are sometimes invisible. And Brownie is another character just like that. So he talks about genie geometry or elfin calculations. So really what he's basically saying is it's unfair to judge the husbands on this invisible scoring system, the invisible being a notion that's what these pixies and brownies are. These little female fairy-like characters from mythology. So in any case, he goes on and on about this. And after a while, you just want to kind of reach through the time machine back to 1951 and smack Marvin Miles upside the head, frankly. But there's even an illustration. It shows a pixie with a clock kind of hanging over this dispirited married man, kind of judging him for what he did and didn't do. So this article, which was syndicated, and that means published in other newspapers, may have been if not the source of brownie points, the popularization point for brownie points. Because he has this very colorful kind of argumentative and very debatable opinion on what a fellow should do around the house.
4: Very. Very.
9: And then it got conflated with brownies, the young Girl Scouts, and they're earning their badges?
7: Yeah, he does mention brownies in the piece, but it's because he's kind of just like lumping in all of these mythological characters who are invisible and up to mischief. Leprechauns, pixies, brownies, kind of all together. He mentions them all. And so that's where the brownie... So the brownie does come, just like the brownie girl group, which are a subset of the Girl Scouts in the U.S. and the Girl Guides in the U.K.,
4: right.
7: They get their name from that brownie, that little feminine character who was believed to get up to good deeds when humans weren't around, perhaps at night or when they weren't paying attention, like solving problems, cleaning things up, doing odd jobs, that sort of thing.
9: Okay. Now it's coming back to me.
7: Yeah,
9: it's been a long time since.
7: My question is, how do I get some of these brownies to do all this stuff around the house? I try to be a good house husband. I don't know where I'd stand on this score sheet that
4: good
7: Martin
4: luck,
7: Miles
4: Grant.
7: Has laid
4: good
7: out.
4: Luck. Well, thanks for the information.
7: We'll link to that article if we can find a linkable source for it in the LA Times.
9: Yeah, and good luck with the editing. That's exciting.
7: Yeah, being asked to edit somebody's book is like a kind of real badge of honor.
9: Not a brownie badge, but
4: a Girl Scout badge.
7: Girl Scout badge, yeah, the book editing badge.
9: Cindy, thanks for calling.
7: Take care, Cindy.
4: You're
7: bye-bye.
4: Welcome. Thanks. Bye-bye.
7: Bye-bye.
9: Bye-bye. Email us with your word questions, words@waywardradio.org. I was pleased to see that the Merriam-Webster Dictionary Online now has an entry for TLDR. You know what that means, of course.
7: Oh, yeah. Too long, didn't read. Usually followed by a semicolon.
9: Right, between the L and the D, TLDR. It can also mean, here's a short summary, you know, just setting up a short summary. But I'm waiting for them to add the variant that I'm seeing more and I'm definitely using myself, which is AIDR.
7: Oh, AI didn't read.
9: Yeah, I can tell this is AI slop, so I'm not going to read it. AIDR.
7: I thought you were going to use the TLDW, too long didn't watch, which is kind of my predicament. I'm like, I live in a quiet environment here. I'm not going to fire up YouTube every time you want to give me a 22-minute video that could have been a five-word sentence.
9: Share your words with us, 877-929-9673.
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7: You're listening to Away With Words, the show about language and how we use it. I'm Grant Barrett.
9: And I'm Martha Barnett. And arriving by catapult and sticking the landing, it's our quiz guy, John Chinesky.
7: Whoa! Ha! Ta-da!
9: Well,
7: look at that. I'm holding up the card with 10 on it.
12: And the judge's score. Yes, of course. So I have to tell you guys something weird that happened to me recently. I had a dream, a fabulous dream in which I was transported to an alternate dimension where everything was exactly the same as it is here, except for one thing. In writing English, everyone in my dream still uses the long S.
7: Now,
12: the long S. If you've ever looked at old documents, you've likely seen the long S. It was a way of writing the letter S that, to modern sensibilities, looked just like the lowercase F. For example, the Bill of Rights uses the word subjected, but it looks like fubjected. And the Constitution says Congress, but it looks like Congress. And they have the power to make all necessary laws. Do you guys know anything about the long S? You familiar with
7: it? A little bit, yeah. It was definitely gone by the mid-1800s, and it alternated every other letter. So you'd have a long S, and the next S would just be a regular S, and the next one would be a long S.
12: Sounds good. Sounds like you do know about it. Now, in my long S dream, there were times when I was taken aback by a common word that looked out of place, but it just had a long S. For example, I read about children who have winter fun on a snowy hill, but I thought they ran away. What did they really do? That's right. They sled, whereas I thought they fled.
13: Okay, gotcha. So both of the choices are going to sound like a modern real word.
12: Yes, exactly.
13: Okay.
12: Now, I was reading the TV guide. They still have TV guide there, too. And I thought I saw a show about an open-plan apartment with exposed brick and beams. But it was an old show about a mysterious island. What did I think I'd see? And what show did I see?
13: It wasn't Soul House. That's not a thing. Or Fantasy Island. That's not a thing.
9: How about Loft?
12: I thought I'd see the show Loft, but instead, what did I see?
9: Lost.
12: Yes, Lost. It was nice. Loft and Lost. Very good. I was texting a friend about a party we were planning, and he asked me for a ride to the airport. Then I realized he just wanted me to jot down everything we'd need for the party. What did I think he wanted, and what did he really need?
13: Oh, you thought he wanted a lift, but he needed a list.
12: That's right. I sent him an elevator, and instead he just needed a list. A lift and a list. And I was reading a weather report, and I thought that an armada of ships were predicted for the next day, but it was only icy rain. What was I expecting, and what did I get?
9: You were expecting a fleet, but you got sleet.
12: That's correct. Exactly, Martha.
13: You were expecting snow, but you got fanow.
12: Fanow.
13: No, that doesn't work.
12: There we go. That is my quiz about the long S that doesn't really exist.
13: Well, we're cranking this catapult, John. We're going to put back down in the launch position. We'll send you off home to your family. Say hello for us.
12: Oh, man. Well, I'll fee you next week.
13: So long.
12: Bye.
13: We'd love to hear from you. 877-929-9673 is a magical toll-free number in the United States and Canada. 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Hello, you have a way with words.
5: Hi, this is Wayne Oliver from La Crescent, Minnesota. And I was just wondering about the word cat soup, how it evolved into ketchup, and how that all came about was I was listening to an old-time radio show from 1950, Rocky Jordan, where Del Monte was the sponsor of the show. And I had to listen to it 3 times, but they clearly said cat soup. And all the years, I just thought C-A-T-S-U-P was pronounced ketchup too. I never knew the difference and was just wondering maybe if you had some ideas.
13: All right. So let's clarify this for a second. So you're hearing that last syllable for this tomatoey red condiment. You're hearing it pronounced like S-O-U-P?
5: Absolutely. That's exactly. I mean, I replayed that announcer on the Rocky Jordan episode at least 3 times.
13: So just to be clear, Larry Thor, I listened to old time radio too. Larry Thor was the announcer for the Rocky Jordan show for a couple of years when Del Monte was the sponsor. And he used the word C-A-T-S-U-P a lot. And I never heard him say soup. It was always S-U-P.
5: I'd be happy to send you the episode.
13: Oh, yes, please. Because it would mean, so what it would mean probably, but Martha, correct me if I'm wrong, that he probably just misspoke because he usually says sup, S-U-P.
9: Yeah, I wonder if he misspoke or was making a joke or something. I mean, there were commercials on television by the Del Monte people where they talked about catsup. I remember being really
13: but it's
9: struck
13: more like
9: by
13: S-U-P
9: that back
13: with
9: in
13: that,
9: the...
13: That vowel is a schwa sound, right? Not a long ooh sound.
9: Catsup. Yeah. Back in the 70s and 80s. In fact, you can find these commercials online. Del Monte switched after a while. And the whole story is pretty interesting, Wayne, because you may know that the history of ketchup goes back, at least 500 years to China. And the fact that Chinese seafarers encountered this fermented fish sauce when they visited places like Vietnam and what's now Vietnam and Cambodia. And they called it something like ketchup or something like that, that meant fish brine. And then when British and Dutch traders came across this stuff and brought it back to Europe in the 17th century, people couldn't quite agree how to spell the name of this fish sauce in their own languages. And in English, it was spelled ketchup, K-E-T-C-H-U-P, and catch-up, like you're catching up with somebody, and catsup, C-A-T-S-U-P, and a couple of other ways. And none of those was really correct, so to speak, because it was an anglicized version of a Chinese dialect term.
5: Any idea how it went from a fish sauce to tomato?
9: Well, that's very interesting, because originally when it was distributed in Europe, it was more like a soy or a Worcestershire sauce. And then over time, the recipe went through all these changes. And particularly in the 18th century, people started adding tomatoes. And by the 19th century, sometimes this stuff was called tomato soy, which is really interesting. And then well into the 1800s, catsup, C-A-T-S-U-P, was actually the dominant American spelling. And there was a Pittsburgh entrepreneur named Mr. Heinz, who in 1876 launched a new product that he called Heinz Tomato Catsup. And what happened was that Mr. Heinz deliberately switched to ketchup, K-E-T-C-H-U-P, to stand out from his competitors. And over time, Heinz began to dominate the market, and ketchup became the national standard. And Del Monte actually held on to ketchup until 1988 and then just gave up and started calling it ketchup. It finally caught up.
5: Yeah, marketing at its finest.
13: But do send us the audio of Larry Thor saying it is soup. I think he probably misspoke, because all the ones I've heard on the Rocky Jordan Show, which, by the way, everyone is this kind of action-packed program about a hard-boiled detective in Cairo. Just yeah. Really kind of wild stuff. But most of the time, I think Larry Thor says sup instead of soup.
5: Yeah. Well, I will be happy to send that to you, Grant. I really appreciate you taking the time to get involved and answer the question for me.
13: All right. Take care, Wayne. Appreciate the call.
5: Thank you. Thank you both very much.
13: Bye-bye.
9: Bye, Wayne.
5: Bye-bye.
13: We will link to that Rocky Jordan episode when Wayne sends it to us on the website. You can also find tons of Rocky Jordan episodes on archive.org, Internet Archive. And if you want more information about language, pretty much all the major FAQs about language have been answered on our website. We've got a great search function. Just go to waywardradio.org.
9: Here's another book title that didn't make it, A Week with Willie the Worm.
13: With A Week with Willie the Worm?
9: Yeah.
13: Is this The Hungry Caterpillar?
9: Yes, yes,
13: oh! Eric Carle's book. You know, yes. I never liked that book, and it's probably
9: really?
13: To my detriment. It's probably like a bad characteristic about me that I didn't like that book.
9: Well, you probably would have liked it less if it had had its original title, A Week with Willie the Worm.
13: The Very Hungry Caterpillar is definitely a better title than Willie the Whatever. Call or text toll free 877-929-9673 in Canada and the United States.
9: Hi, you have a way with words.
14: Hi, this is Leela. I'm so excited to be on. I'm a longtime fan. This is such an honor.
13: Hi, Leela. Oh, welcome to the program.
9: Yeah, we're glad to have you. Where are you calling from?
14: I'm calling from Ridgewood, Queens, New York City.
13: Okay, I know where that
9: All
13: is.
9: Right.
13: I've been there.
9: Well, Leela, what would you like to talk with us about today?
14: So I was curious about the word default or default. I was looking at some language about a loan that was like, you know, the term to default on a loan. And then I was thinking about the word default, like default settings on your computer. Mm-hmm. And I wasn't sure if these were the same word or just two pronunciations of the same word, or maybe there was a different origin. And then I was thinking about how default settings I really only hear in a tech or computer space. So I was wondering if maybe that was a newer usage of the word. And I was curious to hear your thoughts.
13: They are the same word. They do come from the same root. They've got a Latin root to a verb fallere, which means to deceive or fail or escape notice. And then this prefix de, the de, meaning away. So we kind of roughly, loosely might gloss that as emphatically

0: criteria for appearing, such as not having enough players or the right kind of players. And the computer sense comes from this because it's about failing to act on the settings. So it's still a failure. It's a little bit of inaction, really, more than it's a failure. There's no negative judgment left in the word in the computing world, because it used to be really common in software that your software would arrive, you would install it, and before you could do anything, you had to set your settings. You had to put things in place. Otherwise, nothing would happen. Now, for the most part, the defaults are there. You don't have to do much, and you can kind of just go with the baseline of what they set up for you when you first installed. You don't have to do any customization at all. And so this default is you don't act, you're inactive, you've failed to act, therefore it is the default, just like the loan. The defaulting on a loan is failing to act, failing to meet your obligations.
1: Wow, that is a really fascinating explanation, and totally answers my question and everything I was wondering about.
0: The other final thing, and Martha's probably fully on board this one, default had an L added back into it, because the way we inherited it from the French was without the L. It was D-E-F-A-U-T, and the French still spell it like that. But later, there was kind of a scholarly consensus to put the L back in there to better reflect its Latin roots.
1: Oh, that's very interesting.
0: Yeah, we've done that quite a few times with words, sometimes correctly, sometimes incorrectly.
2: Yeah, and there are plenty of those verbs that and nouns that change the stress, mm-hmm. right? Like record and record and subject and subject and conduct and conduct. I mean, it happens a lot.
0: And you'll notice that many of them do have those ancient roots that go back mm-hmm. to some of the oldest years of English as we know it today, and often have Latin roots.
1: Cool. Yeah, I guess there's a lot more than I thought.
0: Oh, yeah. That's always the story with it, isn't it?
1: Yeah, thank you. I'm a big fan of the show. I've been listening for years, so this is totally a dream come true.
0: Aww. Take care of yourself, Leah, and thank you for calling. We appreciate it.
1: Yeah, thank you both. Have a good day.
0: You okay. too. Bye-bye. Hello, you have a way with words.
3: Well, hi.
0: Hi, who's this?
3: This is Jennifer, and I am calling from Tucson, Arizona today.
0: Tucson, just down the road from us. What's on your mind, Jennifer?
3: Uh-huh. Yeah, I am reaching out because I'm eager to understand the origin of a phrase my father used throughout his life that I've only heard one other person ever use, and it was a gentleman about his age. But truth be told, it was a phrase that my brother and I had no idea what it really meant. Mm-hmm. And it kind of drove us a little bananas because it didn't make sense in our child's mind. But the phrase is a couple three. And he would often use it, most often, in reference to quantity, but sometimes in reference to time, such as, hey, Dad, how long did it take to get there? And he'd say, oh, a couple 3 hours. He really had no idea how long it took to get there. So yeah. My brother and I would look at each other and kind of like do a little eye roll and just kind of get on with things. But it's a little more challenging when it was quantity and we were maybe helping him with a project. And he said, hey, go get me a couple three nails. And we'd look at each other like, what's that? How many is that?
0: Right, right. Because you're inevitably going to pick the wrong number.
3: Yeah. What? So we just bring the tray.
0: What about him? Was he from Arizona or somewhere else?
3: No. My dad was born and raised around the Fargo area in North Dakota.
0: Okay. Mm-hmm.
3: And then in his 20s, moved on down to Wall, South Dakota for several years.
0: Okay. That's an interesting background there. Martha, we know quite a bit about this.
2: Yeah. Well, a couple three is something that you can't analyze too closely because it's this deliberately vague small number that means something like two or three or maybe a few more. I mean it's kind of a squishy expression. It's sprinkled throughout the United States, particularly in the North. So I'm interested that he was in the Dakotas there. And sometimes you see it as a couple or three, or a couple of three, just couple,
0: or a couple
2: a three.
0: Two, three.
2: Uh-huh, couple two, three, or couple of three, different variations in the phrasing. But it basically just works as a quantifying adjective, like some or several or many. It goes right in front of the noun that it modifies. And so you might say a couple 3 days or like you said, a couple 3 hours, something like that. Or you might call it an approximator. It's something that just gestures at the quantity without really committing to one. So it's not really trying to count anything.

0: But plenty of people use it. And Grant, I understand that it's this kind of construction is also seen in other languages.
1: Yeah, that's right. It kind of works as a range. So in the Scandinavian languages, in Finnish, Estonian, Russian, Catalan, Latvian, they all have a construction, sometimes more common than in one language than another, that almost literally translates to a couple, three. And then in languages like French, Spanish, and Russian, they also have, well, they'll just say, in French, they'll say deux, trois, or in Spanish, they say dos, tres. So they just put the numbers right next to each other. Or in Russian, it's dva, tri, or Polish, dva, tri. It's just the two numbers smashed together gives exactly the same impact as your father giving you these vague instructions for nails. It's just like, maybe a little bit, maybe a lot, somewhere in between.
2: Very interesting. Well, thank you very much for taking my question, and thank you for your show. I learn something every single time I listen.
1: Oh, that's nice. Well, thanks for listening and call us again sometime, all right?
2: All right. Thank you so much.
1: You too. Be
0: Yeah,
1: well.
0: give us a couple three calls in the future.
2: Okay, there it is. A couple three calls. You got it. All
1: Bye-bye.
2: right. Thank
0: Okay.
2: you. Bye-bye.
0: All righty. Bye-bye, Jennifer.
1: If you want to know more about these kind of approximate numbers, we have a great segment on hyperbolic numbers. 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
0: We're still hearing from people who are telling us how they answer the phone for fun.
1: Hello.
0: And we heard from Nilo Rafael Figueroa, who lives in Newport News, Virginia. And when somebody calls him, he says, "I'm here to hear. You have my ear."
1: I'm here to hear. You have my ear. Nice. Call us and see what we say. 877-929-9673.
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1: 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I'm Grant Barrett.
0: And I'm Martha Barnett. News stories about dying languages tend to follow a familiar formula. You find that last elderly speaker and you race to record them before they're gone. But the bigger story is how and why language loss happens in the first place. It's the story of how a language gets pushed out from schools and courts and public life and kitchens, and finally from the mouths of the next generation. Well, there's a compelling new book that does just that. It's called How to Kill a Language: Power, Resistance, and the Race to Save Our Words. The author, Sophia Smith Gaylor, is a British journalist. She speaks several languages, and in the book she writes about what's called linguicide. That's the erasure or suppression of a language. Sometimes that erasure is brutally obvious, as with colonialism and occupation, or laws criminalizing a mother tongue. But sometimes it's quieter, when a language is left out of classrooms, or denied prestige, or treated as backward, or just simply ignored. Her reporting for this book takes her all around the world. In Ghana, she finds climate change finishing what colonialism started. The farmers there watch the rainfall become unpredictable and the land dry out, and neighbors leave for the south, and when they do, they stop speaking Dagbani. In Northern California, she meets people trying to preserve the indigenous Karuk language after U.S. policies forced children into boarding schools and punished them for speaking their native tongue. She acknowledges that languages are forever changing, but she adds, "The great tragedy of linguicide is that a community finds it has lost an entire language it never chose to part from, through a change it did not author." Those languages aren't just dictionaries, she says. They're encyclopedias of cultural knowledge. Now, all of this is profoundly personal for her, because Smith Gaylor's grandmother and mother both spoke to each other in a tongue that she grew up hearing, but she never learned to speak herself. They called it the dialect, and she had always assumed that it was simply a dialect of Italian. And it was only as an adult that she learned that what those two spoke was actually an endangered language itself. It was indigenous to the mountains of northern Italy. And so she writes movingly about what's been called shared language erosion. That's when grandparents never master the language of their new country, and grandchildren don't learn the language of the old one, and the generation in the middle finds itself brokering between the two. So, Grant, this is a rigorous scholarly book, but it also packs a real emotional punch.
1: I had the good fortune recently to sit in an airport in Seattle next to one of the remaining speakers of a Native American language in Northern California. And
0: really?
1: She is a dynamic, wonderful person who serves as an informant for academics around the world. And she's working so hard to preserve that language and make sure it's recorded and accurate when it is recorded. And when I think about Linguicide, I think about her. I think about the energetic, exuberant, intelligent people who are out there trying to counteract the tide, who are trying to push back the ocean of change that would wipe them out.
0: Mm-hmm. Boy, that must have been some conversation.
1: It was incredible. And we happened to be sitting next to a British radio announcer who had his own oar to put in, so it was very good. Martha, that book and author again are?
0: The book is How to Kill a Language, Power, Resistance, and the Race to Save Our Words. It's by Sophia Smith Gaylor.
1: We will put Smith Gaylor's book on our website at waywardradio.org, where we always include a link to the books that we mention on this show. 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
0: Welcome to Away with Words.
4: Hi, Martha. I am Laura. Hi. How are you doing?
0: Hi, Laura. I'm doing well. How are you? And where are you?
4: I am here in California, Davis, very close to Sacramento.
0: Mm-hmm. Well, what would you like to talk with us about?
4: Yeah, because my husband and I, my kids as well, we are from Argentina.
0: Oh.
4: I have many expressions we use in our country, but in the past, I am not sure this current generation are using them any longer. Are you familiar with the expression la verdad de la milanesa in Spanish?
1: La
0: yeah.
1: verdad de la milanesa, the truth of the
4: la
1: milanesa?
4: La verdad de la milanesa.
1: Yeah. Why do you ask about it? What brought us up?
4: Because, again, we are older people. At that time, we use this expression very often to mean not only the truth, but the real truth. Nothing to do with meat, nothing to do with the special cuts we have in our country about meat, but has to do with the way the lies and truth develop. So when I am telling you the real truth, we use that expression. Do you want to tell la verdad de la milanesa, the real truth of something? That's the way we use it. So I'm curious to see if you know the expression is still in use. If you have an equivalent in English, other languages that are using something similar to express the real truth of any story?
1: Yeah, I think I can help you with this. There's two possible origins. One of the possible origins is there's a dispute about where the food dish called a milanesa comes from. You know, it's meat that is breaded and either baked or fried.
4: Mm-hmm.
1: And this has been a food item for centuries, for a very long time. And so some people say, well, it's from Italy. Some people say it's from Austria. And maybe that's where the truth of the matter being decided comes from, is that dispute about its origins. But the explanation that I prefer is that it's more about this breaded coating of the milanesa, this food item that we have, hides the meat underneath. And so you don't know what kind or quality of meat you're going to get until you cut it open. And there's often an insinuation that the meat under that breaded coating is maybe from vermin, like rats or house pets or spoiled meat, just like meat that you wouldn't really want to eat. And so to get to the truth of the Milanesa is to look at the meat and see what's under that really golden breaded coating.
4: I see. And what about expressions in English similar to this, covering something?
1: We would say it really depends on how Milanesa is used. So sometimes it's just straight up, la Milanesa means a lie or a liar. Sometimes Spanish speakers do say la verdad de la Milanesa as a whole expression. So it could be the bottom line. The bottom line being the total at the bottom of an invoice or bill that shows you all the cost added up. Or it could be the heart of the matter, the really central concern, the thing in the middle that everything is connected to. But I think the best translation, and again, it depends on context, is the English expression to see how the sausage is made, which we use to talk about, like, sausage is a really nice food dish that tastes really yummy, but it's often made of scrap meat. And the insinuation sometimes is that sausage is made from meat that you would not want to put in your mouth if you knew about it. And so I think seeing how the sausage is made in many cases is the best translation for la verdad de la Milanesa. It just depends on context and construction.
4: Oh, thank you so much. That's great. Congratulations on your work.
1: Thank you. Yeah. Ciao, Laura. Bye-bye.
4: Bye-bye. Take care. Ciao.
0: Bye-bye. 877-929-9673. In 1796, Jane Austen wrote a letter to her sister talking about a heat wave that had come through their town. And she wrote, "What dreadful hot weather we have. It keeps me in a continual state of inelegance." I just love that. You know, I'm sure she didn't sweat. And then she glowed.
1: Then she fainted. It's just too much for her womanliness. But I wonder if, given that she was British, what hot temperatures were to her, because I laugh when I hear British announcers on sporting tournaments talk about the heat wave and it's like 80 degrees. I'm like, what are you talking about?
0: Yeah.
1: That's normal.
0: I know. But the last time I was there, it was in the 90s.
1: Yeah, I'll give you that. That's a heat wave. But 80? No, thanks. That's not a heat wave.
0: It keeps me in a continual state of inelegance. I just love that.
1: Well, what are the phrases and expressions that popped out at you in your reading or show watching? Share them with us. We'll share them with everyone else. 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Hello, you have a way with words.
5: Hi, this is Kate from Omaha, Nebraska.
1: Hi, Kate in Omaha. Welcome to the show. What's up?
5: I'm calling to ask about the meaning and origin of honorary degrees. I work at a Jesuit Catholic school in Omaha called Creighton University, and each year we give honorary degrees to some individuals, maybe one or two, and they're doctorate degrees, and I thought, I wonder what that is, and it's not medicine or philosophy, and it's, I think it's in humane letters, but I'm not sure what that means or where that comes from.
1: So not inhumane is one word, but you mean in space humane. Okay.
5: Yes.
1: So to summarize here, you're asking about the honorary doctorate degree name.
5: Yeah.
1: Doctorate of Humane Letters.
0: Doctorate of Humane Letters.
1: Okay, gotcha. Yeah, Martha, is there a clue here that it's a Jesuit university?
0: Well, there's a clue that it's a university for sure.
1: Okay.
0: Because the tradition of awarding honorary degrees, you were asking about that, it goes all the way back to 15th century European universities. I think Oxford awarded the first one. And later in this country, we began doing that too, certain universities. Today, universities typically award the degree you're talking about to people whose contributions have enriched society and culture. And the key to the title, Doctor of Humane Letters, goes back to Latin, and maybe that's what you were getting at, Grant, with the Jesuit
1: University. Yeah, because the Jesuits usually have a strong Latin program.
0: Yes, yes. The key here is that the word humane doesn't mean what we usually think of it as meaning. It doesn't necessarily mean kind or compassionate. That's the modern adjective. But this is a much older scholarly use of the word humane. It actually comes from the Latin humanus and the Renaissance phrase studia humanitatis, which literally means the studies of humanity. And for Renaissance scholars, the studia humanitatis were the subjects that made you a fully cultivated human being. You know, grammar and rhetoric and history and poetry and moral philosophy, all those ideas that give us the word humanities. So humane letters in this older academic sense meant literature and learning and cultural and intellectual life. And it's the same letters. You've probably heard the phrase, a man of letters. He's a man of letters. It doesn't mean that he's, you know, sitting there eating alphabet soup or anything. It means he's a real scholar. And so when you give somebody the Doctor of Humane Letters title, it's Literarum Humanarum Doctor, which is abbreviated. I don't know how they do it at Creighton, but it's either abbreviated LHD or DHL. Do you happen to know?
5: Yeah, I think it might be DHL.
0: Okay, yeah, that makes sense. And that just simply translates as a doctor of the humanities, and doctor in this case being related to words like docent. It has to do with teaching.
5: Well, that's great.
1: Kate, thank you so much. We really appreciate it.
5: Okay.
1: Say hello to the zoo there for me.
5: We will.
0: Thanks for calling, Kate.
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0: Hello, you have a way with words.
6: Hello, it's Lisa Gould from Tabernacle, New Jersey.
0: Hey, Lisa, glad to have you. What's up?
6: Well, I've been listening to your show, and I've always wondered where I grew up, which is northern New Jersey in a little town called New Milford. The night before Halloween, we called Cabbage Night, and it was pretty much what we in South Jersey here call Mischief Night. So it was, you know, the night before Halloween was just as important because you go out and you toilet paper and egg houses and do all freak all sorts of havoc. And I don't know the origin of Cabbage Night, but I don't live in North Jersey anymore. When I moved to South Jersey, they call the night before Halloween Mischief Night. And so I just, you know, at that time I did look it up, and it really seemed like it was northern New Jersey and I think one county in Connecticut. But I never knew what the origin was. And then
1: gotcha.
6: I have to tell you, I told my son that he's out in Colorado now and they don't even have Mischief Night. So apparently we're only mischievous in New England. I mean, in northern in the Northeast is what I'm trying to say.
1: Yeah, that's right. Yeah, a lot of these terms are very specific to the Northeast, although I know, being from Missouri and living now in California, I can tell you that mischief around Halloween is still a thing. In California, they like to do it with fireworks, pretty much fireworks for every holiday.
6: Well, that's not good out there, is it?
1: No, it sure isn't.
0: No, it's terrible.
1: But so just to be clear here, we're talking about October 30th, the night before Halloween.
6: Correct.
1: And I ask because historically, sometimes Cabbage Night or Mischief Night has been either day, either Halloween itself or the day before.
6: Oh, well, we were always the night before.
1: And although New Jerseyans like to think that Cabbage Night and Mischief Night are mostly there, as they're really, like you say, have historically been more widespread throughout New England, even parts of the upper Midwest around the Great Lakes, you'll definitely hear about Cabbage Night in parts of New York City. So it's water. And you know what? It goes back to the 1860s. It's just
6: okay.
1: The term itself, all of the habit of the mischief is much older than that. That's got back into the mists of time. But the Cabbage Night, why it's called Cabbage Night? Because people would throw cabbages at doors. And not just any cabbages. They would throw rotten cabbages or a variety known as a skunk cabbage, which can smell as bad as like rotten meat and other gross things.
6: Interesting.
1: And so, you know, young men, they'll do any kind of mischief they can get away with, or even if they can't, they'll still do it. So they throw it at the door, kind of, so you hear boom, boom, boom. And of course, you go to the door and you open up, and there's a pile of stinking cabbage.
6: Interesting.
1: Real pleasant.
6: yeah.
1: So we've talked, Martha, we've talked about this before, but there, besides Mischief Night and Cabbage Night, There are other terms for this.
0: Oh, yeah. There's Beggar's Night in New Hampshire and people playing Ding Dong Ditch. I guess that's one of the things that's done during.
1: Yeah. Devil's Night, Goosey Night, Devil's Corn Night, Night, Picket Night. All of these are various terms for this.
0: Yeah, Corn Night involving throwing little kernels of corn, you know, just pelting the windows.
1: Like. Yeah. And then when you step out onto the porch, it makes like an awkward crunch, like you're stepping on insects.
6: Well, good to know. Yeah. You're not the only bad ones.
1: No, not at all. New Jersey doesn't deserve its reputation of being kind of naughty.
6: No, we don't.
1: Take care of yourself.
0: Stay out of trouble.
1: We appreciate
6: all right.
1: it, Lisa.
6: Thank Bye-bye. You. Take
0: right.
6: care.
0: Bye-bye. Bye. We're toll-free in the U.S. and Canada, 877-929-9673, or email us. 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
1: 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I'm Grant Barrett.
0: And I'm Martha Barnett. 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
1: Welcome to Early Music Now. Our show takes us to Avignon this week, where we'll hear music that may have been enjoyed by the popes who lived there during the papal schism. We'll also hear settings of poems by Petrarch, who first saw his muse Laura in Avignon. I'm Sarah Schneider, very glad to have you along today. For most of the 14th century, the Pope resided in Avignon, in southern France, not in Rome. And starting in 1378, there were actually two popes, one in each city. What did the music sound like in the Papal Chapel of Avignon? We know that a new style was in development in northern France in the early 14th century, which would come to be known as the Ars Nova. Pope John XXII was not a fan, and I'll tell you more about that in a moment, but nevertheless, this new style made its way south and emerged in Avignon under Pope Clement VI in the middle part of the century. Ars Nova then traveled south into Catalonia around 1350. The work we are about to hear, the so-called Barcelona Mass, is intimately linked to the Avignon papacy. Avignon had strong links to Aragon, and there was a kind of singer exchange program between the two courts. Let's hear the first part of the Barcelona Mass now, performed by Ensemble Gilles Bachois, directed by Dominique Vellard.

Selections from the Barcelona Mass, performed by Ensemble Gilles Bachois, here on Early Music Now. A bit earlier, I mentioned Pope John XXII. He was one of the Avignon popes, and he had opinions about a new kind of music taking hold at the time. Here's what he wrote in a papal bull. Certain disciples of the new school prefer to devise new methods of their own rather than to continue singing in the old way. Therefore, the music of the divine office is disturbed with notes of these small values. Moreover, they hinder the melody with hockets. They deprave them with descants, and sometimes they pad them out in upper parts made of secular songs. The voices move incessantly to and fro, intoxicating rather than soothing the ear, while the singers themselves try to convey the emotion of the music by their gestures. The consequence of all this is that devotion, the true aim of all worship, is neglected, and wantonness, which ought to be eschewed, increases. Next, we'll hear Baptiste Roman playing Viel in a motet arranged for instruments. This is Imperatrix, O Maria.

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1: The cityscape of modern Avignon is still dominated by the Palace of the Popes, which is a must-see for anyone interested in Gothic architecture and art. The great Sienese artist Simone Martini spent the final years of his life in Avignon, and some of his paintings can still be seen there. He became friends with the poet Petrarch during his time in the city, and later in the show, we'll hear a few settings of poems by Petrarch performed by Zinger Pur. If you visit the Palace of the Popes in Avignon, one of the rooms you can see is the study of Clement VI, with its impressive frescoes. Our next piece was written for Clement VI. This is Gloria Clemens Deus Artifex Tota Clemencia. The author of the text took the opportunity to mention the Pope by name and also make a play on words with the Latin word for clemency. We'll hear the Orlando Consort here on Early Music Now.

Selections from a recording called Popes and Anti-Popes, Music for the Courts of Avignon and Rome, featuring the Orlando Consort here on Early Music Now. The poet Petrarch was born in Italy in 1304, but his family moved to Avignon when he was a young boy because his father, who was a notary, got a job working for the papal court. In his later years, Petrarch could be quite critical of the city and its inhabitants. He called it Dismal Avignon on its horrid rock, and also criticized the excesses of the papal establishment. He wrote, "I am living in the Babylon of the West, where prelates feast at licentious banquets and ride, quote, decked in gold, fed on gold, and soon to be shod in gold if the Lord does not check this slavish luxury," end quote. On the other hand, Petrarch also met his muse, the beautiful Laura, in Avignon. She would be immortalized in hundreds of poems, and we're about to hear one, Laura Mia Sacra. Petrarch also loved wordplay and would frequently write about laurels, wind, and breath, words that are all similar to the name Laura in Italian. Here's Singer Pur with poems by Petrarch set to music by Adrian Villart.

Poems by Petrarch, set to music by Adrian Villart and performed by Singer Pur. In that set, we heard Laura Mia Sacra here on Early Music Now. Early Music Now is distributed by the WFMT Radio Network Chicago and is produced in the studios of KMFA in Austin, Texas. I'm Sarah Schneider. Thank you so much for being here today, and until next time.

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0: it's time for page two on Wednesday, July 15th, 2026. Anthony Ursic planned on going to the Kenai dip netting yesterday. He gathered his equipment, a dip net, waders, mosquito repellent, and his chess set. A chess set? Chess is a big part of Ursic's life. It's a demanding game. It's full of nuance and planning. Ursic is a co-leader of the Palmer High Chess Club. He coaches the Colony High Chess Club, and he's president of the Palmer Chess Club. The Palmer Chess Club is a big deal. They meet every Tuesday from 5:30 to 8 p.m. at 203 Kombucha. The evening starts with a game. Ursic tries to pair newer players with the right partner, someone who will mentor the new player. People of all ages and experience levels with chess come. They fill every available table some nights. People watch each other play. They dissect the game afterwards. What went right? What didn't? Sometimes a member brings a book to share about strategies or endgames. The games take a twist as the evening winds down. They play what Ursic calls variance. For example, one or both players will be blindfolded. Players have to memorize every move to keep track of the game. In another variant, players pair up to play two against two. One person on the team decides which chess piece to move. The other person moves the piece. That's all. They can't tell each other what to do. The game goes well if the teammates know each other, know how they think, and know the strategies they like. Ursic's mother introduced him to chess as a kid. She gave him a children's book with chess pieces and characters. He doesn't remember much about the book, except that the queen was snooty. The book included basic information about chess. It sparked an interest. Ursic got serious about the game in college. He remembers losing games. Before that, only his grandpa beat him consistently. Ursic doesn't like losing, especially if he thinks he made a dumb mistake. However, he loses gracefully. He takes his dose of humble pie and moves on. He says, "It's fun pushing pieces with a tight-knit community of chess players." Ursic is a graduate student. He specializes in Alaskan history. He hopes to write a book about the history of chess in Alaska one day. Watch for the chess tournaments coming up. The Matsu Freestyle Chess Tournament happens in September. Colony High presents a Honkin Pie Festival around Thanksgiving, and the Matsu Chess Classic happens next spring. In the meantime, anyone can join the Palmer Chess Club on Tuesdays at 203 Kombucha from 5:30 to 8 p.m. Turns out, Ursic was at the meeting last night. His fishing trip to Kenai got canceled. Page 2 airs weekdays at 7 a.m., 9 a.m., 11:50 a.m., and 6 p.m. It is also posted on BigCabbageRadio.org, Facebook, and Nextdoor. 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David Cheesham reported this Page 2 article, and yours truly, Lee Henriksen, produced it. 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
1: This is National Native News. I'm Jill Freitas. Historically, pharmacists in Alaska have been limited in what they can do. Over the last decade, they've advocated for and been granted expanded authority. Now, a new law goes further. Health reporter Rachel Cassandra delved into the law, which will increase access to care by changing how pharmacists can work in the state.
2: Soren White grew up in a pharmacy. As a young adult, he worked as a pharmacy tech, then went to school in Oregon to become a pharmacist with clinical training. But when he returned to Sitka for a job at his parents' pharmacies, his daily work was much more limited. A new state law expands what White and other pharmacists can do as part of their practice. Starting in January, they'll be able to test and treat certain ailments, like strep throat, urinary tract infections, or the flu. State House Representative Justin Ruffridge, a Soldotna Republican, is a pharmacist who supported the bill.
3: We are the most highly accessible healthcare professional.
2: Data shows people see pharmacists up to twice as often as primary care providers. The law builds on other legislation that has helped increase pharmacists' authority in recent years. The bill passed by wide margins in both the House and Senate. Governor Mike Dunleavy vetoed it, but lawmakers had enough support to override his veto. Brandy Signa-Martin is the executive director for the Alaska Pharmacy Association.
4: Patients are going to be able to walk into community pharmacies and have access to care for minor ailments, test and treat.
2: She says that's really important in a rural state like Alaska. Expanded services will also make it easier for community pharmacies to survive. And she says it will be easier for pharmacists to set up collaborative agreements where they work with a provider. With more training, that could include specialists. Psychiatry, for example, she says first a psychiatrist would diagnose the patient, but then the psychiatrist could work with a pharmacist to optimize their medication.
4: The patient maybe doesn't need to see the psychiatrist every single visit.
2: She says the new law also opens the door to pharmacists covering other healthcare gaps. That could include offering HIV prevention medication like PrEP and PEP. And she says this law means pharmacists can start treating Alaskans with medications for opioid use disorder.
4: Be able to get a DEA license to be able to be a prescriber for those medications.
2: She thinks that will be a major game changer for the ongoing opioid crisis in Alaska. In Anchorage, I'm Rachel Cassandra.
1: Molly of Denali made her groundbreaking debut on PBS Kids back in 2019. The animated Alaska Native Girl is the first Indigenous lead of a nationally distributed children's series. And as KJZZ's Gabrielle Pietrasio reports, she's made a stop in Phoenix.
5: If you visit the Heard Museum between now through August, you'll come across an Alaskan village where you can tag along with Molly on all of her wild adventures, from flying a bush plane to riding a snowmobile, wearing snowshoes, or smoking salmon.
6: We brought Alaska to Arizona.
5: Hopi Patty Talahonga is the museum's chief programming and engagement officer.
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8: Oh my gosh, there's one that I'm trying to adopt. He claimed me like no other.
9: Who let the dogs out?
5: Sadly for Heard employee Taylor Susan, Max the Husky has already found a new home, but there's still plenty more pups, maybe even enough for a pack to pull a dog sled. For National Native News, I'm Gabriel Pietrasio.
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That's music from Cher and Sonny. All right, we're going to take off from where it all started, Minneapolis, Minnesota. Music now from Blue Dog. This is Stomp Dance. I'm Larry Kay. We are Indigenous in Music.

Oh yeah, Tracy Bone. Soldiers of Love from Manitoba. One of my first guests. Geez, 20 years ago. Man, I'm telling you, we've been around the block, you can say. Right, right. All right, up to South Dakota. Here's Brulé and Robbie B. This is Stomp Dance. Yeah.

Yeah, Mr. Carlos Santana. Man, that album goes way back. When I was way back. Yeah. I want to invite you over to our homepage, indigenousmusic.com. Our new announcement is we have the new Indigenous in Music directory. Come on over and take a peek inside and see who's in there. Brand new. Also, sign up for our new newsletter. We'll get you the news as soon as it comes in. New news. 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The beat goes on. All right, Stevie Sellers, hook it up.

That was music from Tom B. of Exit, the creator. We're going to take a short break, and we will be right back. 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

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All right, time to head over to California. Here we go, Thunderhand Joe in the Medicine Show. Tamanka Swamp Dew.

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Way back. 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All right, we're going to head over to New Mexico. Here's the Plateros, Without You.

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In case you didn't know, we've been on the air for 20 years. 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We're going to turn it up for you. All right, over to LA. Here's Elastic Bond, Frecuencia Natural. I'm Larry Kaye.

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We're going to take a short break, and we will be right back. 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I'm going to hook you up now with some music from Robbie Robinson. Here is In the Blood.

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Hello and welcome to The Midnight Special, brought to you from the Rene Crown Public Media Center, and made possible in part by Mr. and Mrs. Norman R. Bobbins, the Robert Thomas Bobbins Foundation, and an anonymous donor. I'm Marilyn Ray Beyer. I truly hope that this will be the summer of your dreams.

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0: And we here at the Midnight Special believe in singer-songwriter Peter Joly from Chicago. God in Love in June from his self-titled album, Peter Joly. We heard Rupert Waits' When Summer Comes Again. Hey, it is here. Late New England Afternoon in June. Rebecca Hall and Ken Anderson from New England. Hungry Town, their 2024 album entitled Circus for Sale. And we began with a live track from the late and lyrical David Mallet, Summer of My Dreams. If summer's here, you're thinking about a vacation. You're thinking about relieving some of that stress.
1: I'm addicted to stress. That's the way that I get things done. If I'm not under pressure, then I sleep too long. And I hang around like a bum. And I think I'm going nowhere, and that makes me nervous. I'm addicted to stress. It's the way that I get things done. If I'm not under pressure, then I sleep too long. And I hang around like a bum. And I think I'm going nowhere, and that makes me nervous. Everybody's out to get me, but I feel all right. Everybody's out to get me, but I feel all right. Everybody's out to get me, but I feel all right. Everybody's thinking about me. It's the little things that get you. It's the little things that get you when you weren't paying attention. It's the little things that get you. It's the little things that get you. It's the little things that get you when you weren't paying attention. I'm trying to cut down all my caffeine consumption, so when I get up, I just have one cup of coffee, and I like to have another cup of coffee with my breakfast. And on the way to work, I like to get a cup of coffee, like the kind of cup of coffee that you get with a donut, except I never get the donut. I just have the cup of coffee. And when I get to work, I like to have a cup of coffee, because I like to have a coffee when I'm talking on the phone. But it usually goes cold, and I need to get another cup of coffee. And it's lunch, and I have an espresso. And when I get back, it's not morning anymore, so I have a Diet Cola and another Diet Cola. And by then I'm feeling fine, and I'm feeling pretty sharp, and I'm feeling pretty wired, and I'm getting things done. But right about two, I get this little tiny migraine, and it starts behind my eyes, and it moves to the back of my neck, and it moves to the bottom of my spine. But it doesn't get there till 5 or 6 o'clock, which is the end of the day, so I'm fine, so I'm fine, so I'm fine. Except when I have to work late, when I have to work late, which I usually do. I'm addicted to stress, that's the way that I get things done. If I'm not under pressure, then I sleep too long. And I hang around like a bum, and I think I'm going nowhere, and that makes me nervous. Everybody's out to get me, but I feel alright. Everybody's out to get me, but I feel alright. Everybody's out to get me, but I feel

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I love to run. 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I love to steal little things from the grocery store, like a piece of bubble gum, or sometimes I just stick my thumb in a peach and leave it there. I love to work. I love to run. I love to water ski, snowboard, jet ski, skydive, parasail, hang glide, rollerblade, mountain bike, bungee jump. Well, I mean, I love to do these things if I ever had the time. I love to work. I love to work. I love to work out after work. I love to spend a little time with this woman that I'm seeing, since we never really get a little time to spend together, so we call each other up and we talk about work. But what I think I'd really love is to get out by myself on a little tiny island in the middle of the ocean with just me and a book and a cellular phone and a personal computer in case something came up. And I'd eat and I'd drink and I'd run and I'd sleep and I wouldn't do nothing except swim all day. So I don't know how to do laps in the ocean. Where are the sharks? Where are the sharks? And there's this kind of anemone that sticks in your foot and the poison goes up to your brain and you die. And sand fleas, sand fleas, yuck! But actually, I think it'd be really relaxing, just me by myself in the middle of the ocean. And that's what I'd really love to do more than anything else. Except I probably hate it. I'm addicted to stress. That's the way that I get things done. If I'm not under pressure, then I sleep too long and I hang around like a bum. I think I'm going nowhere and that makes me nervous. Everybody's had to get me, but I feel alright. Everybody's had to get me, but I feel alright. Everybody's had to get me, but I feel alright. Everybody's thinking about it's the little things that get you. It's the little things that get you. It's the little things that get you when you weren't paying attention. It's the little things that get you. It's the little things that get you. It's the little things that get you when you weren't paying attention. I'm addicted to stress. It's the way that I get things done. If I'm not under pressure, then I sleep too long and I hang around like a bum. And I think I'm going nowhere and that makes me nervous. Everybody's had to get me, but I feel alright. Everybody's had to get me, but I feel alright. Everybody's had to get me, but I feel alright. Everybody! Everybody's had to get me, but I feel alright. Everybody's had to get me, but I feel alright. Everybody's had to get me, but I feel alright. Sing along with me! Everybody's had to get me, but I feel alright. Everybody's had to get me, but I feel alright. Everybody's had to get me, but I feel alright. Everybody's thinking about it. Everybody's had to get me, but I feel alright. Addicted to stress, it's the way that I get. Everybody's had to get me, but I feel alright. Everybody's thinking about me. Everybody's thinking about me.

Oh, y'all, it is summer, finally. I know. I'm so tickled that we've now got spring and we're about to get into summer. Okay. It's bathing suit time. I know y'all are tickled. To go and try on bathing suits. Yay. I'd rather take a bullet. But it's that thing everybody has to do. I did a big show for a bunch of women one time, and a woman came up to me and said, have you ever seen the swim dress at Land's End at Sears? And I was like, no, I'm not dead yet. But she goes, no, I'm not. It'll change your life. So I go to the Sears in my hometown. Have y'all been to Sears lately? There's not a soul in Sears. There's nobody shopping. Nobody working. The lights are all on. I thought, are they running out of Sears? But I got a swim dress, and I'm beautiful in it. I am beautiful in it. It covers up all my boogity-boo. Okay. So, what I've worn for years, over the years, is a miracle suit. The miracle suit is at department stores. It's got a tag on it that says, lose 10 pounds in 10 minutes. And you do, because you sweat yourself to death trying to get it on. Because it's a one-piece, and there's a girdle in it. I know, gross. Okay, have you eaten? All right, there's a girdle in it, so it smooths you out real cute through here. You look real nice through here because it squeezes your fat out in every other hole. And don't get it wet. Somebody will have to cut it off of you.

I love a summer night walk on the beach with that little sliver of moon overhead. Jenny Benneman, The Beach, from her album Heading Slowly Toward the Beginning. We heard comedian Leanne Morgan and her bit about the miracle suit. Have you ever had a miracle swimsuit? Yes, it is indeed miserable. Thank goodness for the swim dress. Leanne Morgan from her 2020 album So Yummy, Lou and Peter Berryman, We Strolled the Beach, and Jim Infantino, Stress. I'm Marilyn Ray Beyer here with you on the Midnight Special Summer Edition. And what is summer without a little rain on the roof?

Ferris and Jason Romero from Horsefly, British Columbia. Yeah, you know where that is, up where the Caribou Gold Rush took place on the Horsefly River in 1858. These Are the Days is the title of the song we heard, the title of the album, These Are the Days That Turn Into Years. That's the 2026 release from Ferris and Jason Romero. A Chicago duo, Wendy and DB, do up music for kids that we like too. Sunny Side Up. Their 2025 album is called Get Your Sunny Side Up. We heard from Jenny Reynolds. Her 2026 release is called Willow and Stone, Listening to the Rain. Not a song on this album that I could not get into. And The Lovin' Spoonful, Rain on the Roof from 1966. I've got some news for you, which I'll tell you about after we hear these next few songs. Here's Chris Williamson and Teresa Trull, followed by Barbara Higbee. Then we'll hear from Annie and Rod Capps.

Well, it's the perfect song for roadwork season. Annie and Rod Capps, Pardon My Dust. I am still under construction. That's from Never Done, Annie and Rod Capps' album. And we heard Open Eyes from Barbara Higbee, going back to 1990, and Chris Williamson and Teresa Trull with a Teresa Trull song, Shady Glen, from 1989. Now here's the news. Barbara Higbee and Teresa Trull have reunited to make music together again. We have a perfect summer song for the end of this hour from Richard Schindel.

Blue Divide was the album from Richard Schindel in 1994, and it was a grand one. And what a memory song. Summer Wind, Cotton Dress. Richard Schindel now makes his home in Buenos Aires, but he does come to the United States on tour. This is the Midnight Special.

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In just three songs, we had a creative tour de force. We heard from Kathy Mattea, the title song from the album Innocent Years, which she co-wrote with her husband John Vesner and their dear friend Sally Barris. Meg Davis, she's a multi-talented and so brilliant lyrically and imaginatively. Her album Music of Wonderland, yes, music of the story of Alice in Wonderland, we heard Upon a Summer's Sky. And Cubanisms. This is a Latin band from Kansas City, Missouri. They blend together all sorts of different styles, American songbook, great compositions, and music that would be played ordinarily on a Cubano Tres, an acoustic guitar instrument from Cuba. Cubanisms blending summertime and blue skies. George Gershwin and Irving Berlin. How about that? Well, how about the Milk Carton Kids?

0: Hugh Blumenfeld from New England. He's the one who is waiting for the Good Humor Man. We heard Dana Robinson, Lazy June, probably about a person, but I'm going to take it for the month. Junebug, that was Jonas Friddle with the marvelous playing of his bandmate, Anna Jacobson. Junebug was released in 2025 as a waltz for summer. And the Milk Carton Kids, Blue Water, from their 2026 release, which marks 15 years since they first got together. In the meantime, Joey Ryan has become a father twice. Kenneth Pattingale has had some personal struggles, and Lost Cause Lover Fool, the 2026 album, and particularly the song Blue Water, quite possibly reflects that. Here are Sons of the Never Wrong with a real chestnut.
1: Well, Belinda, she had questions. Her cat and her, they grew up

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And it's the kind of thing that you read about in books. Oh, and I became her lover only to discover that she was quite a sight, but she was tougher than she

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I took her hand, held it real tight, so she wouldn't drown. She told me all her secrets, how she felt lost in the world of her overbite and her troubled teenage years. Oh, and I became her confidant, her man, boy, and her juggernaut. But in the end, her trail of empty

She was a Buddhist from Mesa, Beulah. She had a bumper sticker that said Pagans for Reagan. She was Joan of Arc in a different life with fleur-de-lis. Soon became a Unitarian shortly after the dawning of the age of Aquarius. Ended up in an ashram to proclaim reality. She was married to a Mormon. She was a pastor for Zoroaster. And her personal trainer was in bed with Shirley MacLaine. Oh, and L. Rod Hubbard had a webpage that she was taken with at a certain age. But when I found her, she was standing in the rain.

Well, now some people, they do love crimes. Others sang songs with bad rhymes. But mostly we're just trying to figure out what it is that's true. Anne Belinda, she gets higher than a kite full of desire. Fills her head up with things you and I never think to do. Good times have no answer. Bad times can even be chancier. It's a thin line between the saintly and the crook. Oh, and I became her lover, only to discover that she was quite a sight. But she was tougher, and she looked...

Near the end of the Midnight Special, we sometimes get a little more philosophical. Canopy from Rachel Sage, the title song from her 2025 album. She's also issuing a stripped-down version of the songs on Canopy. Piles of Sand from Sam Robbins' 2025 album. So Much I Still Don't See. We went back to Ocean Beach with Coco and Leif, and Tiva from Sons of the Never Wrong, little summer footwear. Couple more songs before the end of the Midnight Special. I'm Marilyn Ray Beyer. Here is Annie Gallup.

Peter Mulvey and Jenna Nichols' album Floyd Mercantile, issued in 2026. That is Jenna Nichols' song Good Night and the haunting title song from Night Clothes, Annie Gallup's 2026 release. And so we close another edition of the Midnight Special, made possible in part by the generous support of Mr. and Mrs. Norman R. Bobbins, the Robert Thomas Bobbins Foundation, and an anonymous donor. Meet me here again next week. Have courage until then with this song from Laura Love.

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